0: Why, Mailer, why?
1: Oh, you're too young to understand. Why, Stephen was a blasphemer. Didn't you hear what Arad and Tola said?
0: Don't give me that. I know all about the money that those men were given to say those things, and I know who gave it to them.
1: Oh dear. You're too young
0: too
1: now.
0: Too young. Too young, that's all I hear. But I'm not too young to understand that you and the other priests were jealous of Stephen because he preached with power and many people listened and believed on Jesus. And I'm not too young to know that you couldn't refute his teaching, so you had to resort to murder.
1: Now, that's enough of this. Imagine accusing your own elder brother of
0: murder. Well, I am sorry to be disrespectful, but my first loyalty must be to God, and Stephen preached God.
1: But he disregarded all of Israel's traditions.
0: Of Israel's traditions? Of man's traditions. I remember I heard his speech. I heard him rehearse the history of God's chosen people. I heard him make plain his loyalty to God and to our faith. I heard him show that the law alone has been unable to keep the people from sin and idolatry.
1: But when Stephen tried to connect Jesus with the prophecies, why, that was blasphemy. Why, he said...
0: Everything Stephen said was taken from Scripture. You and I both know that. For at least we have studied the Scripture with our minds, if not with our hearts. But we have been unwilling to accept Jesus as the Messiah because he wasn't born as we expected him to be born. But Stephen...
1: Just remember, the council, after a fair trial, convicted Stephen of blasphemy.
0: A fair trial. And they didn't convict him. They just got so mad at him that they rushed at him like so many wild beasts and dragged him outside the city and started stoning him. They didn't even wait for a formal verdict, though I'm sure he would have been found guilty. Also, by law, the Romans should have agreed to your verdict. But of course there wasn't time for that.
1: Stop it!
0: But, brother, didn't you notice Stephen's face? It shone like an angel's face. Didn't you hear him say, "Behold, I see the heavens opened, and the Son of Man standing on the right hand of God." And just before he died, did you hear him say, "Lord, lay not this sin to their charge"?
1: I command you to say no more, and to forget Stephen and his teachings.
0: I will obey you by not speaking with you further about this matter, but I cannot and will not forget Stephen or his teachings. Goodbye, Mailer.
2: He's dead?
3: Yes. He's dead.
4: So, you look sad or angry.
3: I am.
4: Sad or angry?
3: Both.
4: Anything I can do to help?
3: No. It's me. I'm angry at myself. After the trial and stoning of Stephen, I seem to have a secret conviction that Stephen was honored by God at the very time he was dishonored by men.
4: Coming from Saul of Tarsus, that's quite a confession.
3: I can't erase from my mind the look of holiness on his face. And his words had the ring of truth. Even his bearing was godly.
4: Does that mean that you're going to change? Stop persecuting the believers of Jesus of Nazareth?
3: Yes. I'm going to change. I'm going to persecute them more than ever before. I'll hunt them down in their homes, at work, everywhere, and kill as many as I can.

0: I'm Dr. James Markham with your biblical prescription for life. I can't tell you how many patients have come into the office recently complaining of not being able to sleep well at night. Our biblical prescription for today is found in Psalms 46, verse 10, where it says, "Be still and know that I'm God." Studies have shown that when we're still, when we're relaxed, it lowers the level of adrenaline in our body. This helps us to sleep and relax better. Being still, taking deep breaths, praying, acknowledging God, all of these are things that we can do to lower the levels of adrenaline in our body, which will help us sleep better at night. We live in a very busy world, lots of stuff going on, but I want to encourage you to practice this biblical prescription, Psalms 46:10, "Be still and know that I am God."
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2: Today we're going to look at the letter of James near the end of the Bible, James chapter 1, verse 23 and onward, where the Bible says, "For if anyone is a hearer of the word and not a doer, he is like a man observing his natural face in a mirror. For he observes himself, goes away, and immediately forgets what kind of man he was. But he who looks into the perfect law of liberty and continues in it and is not a forgetful hearer, but a doer of the work, this one will be blessed in what he does." Today, the nation of Liberia is probably one of the most inappropriately named countries in the world. Back when the nation was founded in the early 19th century, that name made sense. It simply meant the land of the free. And that was a great name because it was home to a colony of freed American slaves who emigrated to Africa to start new lives. And for the most part, with the possible exception of uprisings staged by the indigenous people who lived in that area prior to the new colony, things went pretty well until 1980, when Sergeant Samuel Doe seized the reins of power in a military coup. All of a sudden, Liberia went from an American-style democracy to a military dictatorship. The land of the free developed a horrible reputation for human rights violations. To make matters worse, several years after Doe's government was toppled by another coup, one of the bloodiest civil wars in African history broke out, leaving more than 200,000 dead and over 1 million people living in refugee camps. As law and order gave way to chaos and bloodshed, the land of the free became a land ruled by warlords. So, what does that have to do with the book of James? Well, more than you might think. In today's world, there are people who feel as if the moral laws presented in the Bible create a barrier to personal liberty. They frankly don't want anybody, including God, telling them what to do, or more accurately, what not to do. And typically, when they throw off the supposed shackles of God's moral law, they think of that as liberty. But that's a little bit like calling a nation of war Liberia. When law and order break down, you don't have liberty. You have a place where people are prisoners of fear, unable to live a normal life. In the same way, to call lawless living liberty is a bit of a strange designation, and the last few decades have proven the point. The sexual revolution gave us killer diseases and broken families. The Me generation led to some of the biggest frauds and scandals in corporate history. The softening of the criminal justice system has helped to push crime rates skyward. And the world we live in now is hardly a leave-it-to-beaver existence. We've now learned firsthand that moral laws don't prevent liberty, they give us liberty. And that's why James can call God's Ten Commandments the perfect law of liberty. Choosing to live by God's moral principles doesn't restrict your happiness or freedom, it actually enhances it. A world where people love God with all their hearts and love their neighbors as themselves, as Jesus put it, is a world that most people would love to live in. Which brings me to you. When's the last time you took a look at the Ten Commandments? I know that people are fighting about whether or not they should be hanging in the public classroom or in the courthouse, but that's not my point. The question I have for you today is whether or not those commandments should be hanging in your heart. To call anything else liberty is a grave mistake. And people who allow God to write His principles in their hearts always find that it's a better way to live.

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0: It's time for Walking on Water, your home for gospel bluegrass music. Here's your host, Tom Maycumber.
1: Yes, we are Walking on Water, and this is the place we explore the gospel of Jesus together through gospel bluegrass music. Here's a passage from God's Word before we start the music for today. This comes from Psalm 55, verse 22. Cast your burden on the Lord, and He will sustain you. And now here's Doyle Lawson and Quicksilver. Lay your burdens at His feet.

Settle Down and Rest, that was the group Set Apart. I'm Tom Maycumber. You're listening to Walkin' on Water, where we play gospel bluegrass music. Isaiah 62:4 says that when we are restored to God, our land shall be called Beulah, and Beulah means married. And when John Bunyan wrote of Beulah Land in Pilgrim's Progress, he coined a new phrase, one that was picked up by Edgar Steitz and featured in his 1875 hymn, Beulah Land. And here is Limited Edition with Beulah Land.

You're listening to Walking on Water, and I'm Tom Maycumber. Psalm 22:11 says, "Be not far from me, for trouble is near, and there is none to help." This is a universal appeal to God, and countless people have uttered this plea, whether they remembered this psalm or not. And when I was a young adult living alone for the first time 1,000 miles from home, I took great comfort from Psalm 22 and this specific verse. But sometimes God reaches out to us when we do the exact opposite from asking for help. Charles Spurgeon tells the story of the imprisoned Armand Sherrod, who in his despair began raging against God when suddenly a messenger of mercy came to him in the form of a little canary. Sherrod kept that bird in his cell for 3 years, and though he was in solitary confinement during that time, he was never alone.

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1: To everyone listening, thank you for joining me today at Walking on Water for our celebration of Jesus with gospel bluegrass music. From Walling, Tennessee, Midnight Cry identifies as a gospel bluegrass group with a flavor of country. Their goal is to uplift the name of our Lord and Savior Jesus Christ, to see souls saved, and to bless people with their original song, Seasoned with the Holy Spirit. Led by the husband and wife team of Jeanette and Roy Humphrey, Midnight Cry is an example of an excellent regional bluegrass band performing as well as many groups on the national stage. I'd like to feature for you the gospel sound of Midnight Cry, and first from their 2014 CD, Still on the Rock, this is Walking in My Shoes.

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Here they are again from 2013, I Believe.

0: I'm Tom Maycumber. You're listening to Walking on Water, where we play gospel bluegrass music, and that's Walling, Tennessee's Midnight Cry with Short End of the Journey. Here they are one more time. They've moved our reunion to heaven.
1: They

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1: 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Until next time, may God richly bless you with His presence and the grace of our Savior, Jesus Christ.

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2: Hello, friends. Welcome to Bible Answers Live. Would you like to hear an amazing fact? Doctors are mystified as to why a 55-year-old New York man who was blind for 20 years should suddenly begin seeing again. Kevin Coughlin, who has a hereditary condition called Leber optic neuropathy, awoke one day to discover his vision was miraculously returning without any medical intervention. The spontaneous reversal of this disease that destroyed his optic nerve cells has never happened before. The only thing Kevin can think of is that he began to pray daily and eat more vegetables. Now he can actually lead his seeing eye dog. Friends, you know, the Bible says that God is in the business of opening blind eyes. Stay with us. We're going to learn more on this edition of Bible Answers Live.
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3: My name is Jean Ross. Good evening, listening friends, and Pastor Doug, as we always do, let's start the program with prayer. Dear Father in heaven, we thank you that we can open up your word and study together this evening, and we want to invite your presence to be with us, be with those who are listening, Lord, and lead us into a clearer understanding of the Bible. For you have said we shall know the truth, and the truth will set us free. Bless our time together in Jesus' name. Amen.
2: Amen.
3: Well, Pastor Doug, that's a remarkable story. I guess it's remarkable in itself that someone suffering from that condition would be able to see again, but the only thing he really did was spend some time in prayer, increased his prayer time, try to eat healthfully, and miraculously he began to see.
2: Yeah, he started eating more vegetables. He was trying to get some of the antioxidants, and he had been feeling sorry for himself for years, and he snapped out of it and said, well, I'm going to start meditating and praying. And all of a sudden it went from being totally, you know, blacked out to kind of cloudy, and then figures, and it just kept getting sharper and sharper, where he goes out now and he doesn't need anyone. He walks his dog, and he can see color. Mm-hmm. So it's just an amazing thing. The doctors are calling it a miracle. Mm-hmm. You read the article online, it's pretty amazing. But it didn't surprise me. All through the Bible, you and I read stories where God opened blind eyes. This was one of the miracles that Jesus performed. That was pretty remarkable. One instance in particular in John chapter 9, a man who had been blind from birth. And they say that if you don't see by the time you're three, or the part of your brain where your sight develops, even if they were to give you perfectly good eyes, you'll never learn to see, because the part that understands sight, it's past the time when it can work. And but Jesus healed a man who had been born blind that was, you know, 30 years old.
3: Mm-hmm.
2: And so it actually foretold the Messiah would do that. It says to open blind eyes and to bring the prisoners out of prison. And the Revelation, God says, I counsel you to anoint your eyes with eye salve, eye ointment, that you might see. So throughout the New Testament, there's also a symbol where sight represents spiritual vision. And God wants us to have our spiritual eyes open so we know what the truth is. We know where we're going. Sometimes you try to share with a person what the truth is, and they might harden their hearts and close their eyes. And Jesus referred to those people as spiritually blind. And he talked about the false religious leaders as blind guides. You can read in Luke 6:39, he said, "Can the blind lead the blind? Will they not both fall in the ditch?" And there are a lot of people out there that claim to know the Lord, they claim to be spiritual, and they are just spiritually blind. A lot of counterfeit. And we have a free offer that we're going to make available that will help people know, how do you receive your spiritual sight? How do you avoid spiritual blindness?
3: A book is entitled Hidden Eyes and Closed Ears, written by Joe Cruz, and this is our free offer for today. If you just give us a call and ask for the book called Hidden Eyes and Closed Ears, we'll be happy to send that to anybody who calls and asks. The number to call, our resource phone line, is 800-835-6747. That number again is 800-835-6747. And you can ask for the book called Hidden Eyes and Closed Ears. We'll be happy to send it to you for free. 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Type in the little line there, search engine. It says Hidden Eyes and Closed Eyes, Hidden Ears, sorry, Hidden Eyes and Closed Ears. And you can read the book for free right there online. If you have a Bible question, our phone line here to the studio is 800-463-7297. 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Pastor Doug, I think we're ready to go to our first caller.
2: Absolutely.
3: We've got, Sean listening from, it's Bill listening in Lafayette, Louisiana. Bill, welcome to the program.
4: Yeah, thank you very much. Pastor Doug, could you please help me try to understand the evolution of prehistoric man? How they, through the fossils, it started to look like they were becoming very human-like. And, I mean, there's proof through the fossils. You can't deny that. My thinking is that God let evolution continue. Then all of a sudden he says, well, I'm going to make man in my own image and likeness.
2: All right.
4: And cut off the...
2: Do you want me to jump in here for a second?
4: Sure.
2: All right, William.
4: Sure.
2: I categorically, respectfully disagree. There are hundreds of thousands, if not millions, of fossils of Homo sapiens. They can't find any fossils of what you would call the missing link, or people that are half man, half God. They looked all over Africa and they found fragments of skulls of what most people believe are really gorillas, but the avid evolutionists say this is the missing link. If there really was an age of millions of years where there were these transitions of half man, half ape, you'd have millions of fossils. There are millions of fossils of gorillas and chimpanzees, millions of fossils of Homo sapiens, but they can't find but a couple of fragments of what they're trying to say are the missing links. And so there really is no evidence that there was this half man. They found some in a cave in France. They found some bones that they're calling Neanderthal. But there are a few bones, and some have argued these are just humans with arthritis. And a number of them that they said that we found, Java man, they later found out was Plitnown man, the tooth of an extinct pig. And so there's just, who was it, the guy who wrote Sherlock Holmes? He pulled a big hoax. I don't know if that was Plitnown man. They had all these different, and it was a hoax, something that he had taken a half orangutan skull and half of a human jawbone, and he put them together and hid it where he knew a friend was digging, and they said, oh, we found the missing link, and later it was discovered it was a hoax. Arthur Conan Doyle, that's his name.
4: How old do you think, how long ago was Adam and Eve?
2: Well, if you add up the ages in the Bible, if you believe the Bible, and you add up the ages, it counts back about 6,000 years to the time of Adam. It tells you Adam lived 930 years, and it tells you how long Seth lived and Enos and all the way up through Abraham. And we can fairly accurately date Abraham's birth at about 2004 B.C. And there's really good history because, Abraham, he lived during, there's Egyptian kings that we know when they lived, and you can kind of cross compare between Abraham and Moses and Joseph and the different Egyptian kings. So And it's interesting, no matter where you go in the world, there are no trees that are older than 6,000 years. There's no written history that's over 4,000 years. All of a sudden, man appears on the scene, and he's building pyramids with incredible math and these amazing cities. And to say that, you know, a few generations before he was dragging his knuckles, and suddenly he understands calculus. I'm sorry, I just don't believe that.
4: Well, how old do you think the Earth is then?
2: Well, it's a good question. I think that the actual material that God began creating, some believe that, you know, the raw mass may have been here for a while, because in Genesis it says God saw the earth was void and chaos, and he began to form and create it. And that's, you know, 6 days of creation, roughly 6,000 years ago. I know if you listen to what...
4: It's 6,000 compared to 4 billion. Boy, that's a big jump there.
2: Yeah, well, how do you get the number 4 billion? Think about that.
4: Well, the carbon data and all the...
2: But how do they get the carbon?
4: You go to the mountains, you look at all these canyons, all these old rocks, and you say, my gosh, this cannot be 6,000 years old. This has got to go way back.
2: Well, you know, the Bible says there was a pretty massive flood, and the whole earth went through terrible... dramatic shifts about 4,500 years ago, and that the whole surface of the earth was changed by that. You know, I could take a whole hour right now and talk about evolution.
4: Yeah,
2: You're asking some good questions. You know, we do have a free offer. We'll send you a book I think you'll enjoy. It's called When Evolution Flunked the Science Test.
4: Mm-hmm. Yeah, I did read that.
2: You know, there's also some, I've got a sermon that I did online, if you don't mind looking at it. It's free. Just type in evolution and logic, and let me know what you think of that, William. And we do appreciate your call.
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5: Hi, pastors. Thank you so much for taking my call. I deeply appreciate your ministry. My question lies within Matthew 24. It's kind of multifaceted. I'll make it quick. He states that, pray that your flight be not in winter. If that's literal, of course, if it's not winter for me, it's going to be winter for someone. Do I pray selfishly that it not be winter for me? And does that indicate the time, the length that the tribulation will be for a season? The second part is, how do I plan for that? I know that I could die before the tribulation. However, I'm a widow, so I have no means. I was widowed at a young age, and I've no means to go to the country and to plan. So do I buy things gradually as I can now and store them in my home, or do I just wait patiently upon the Lord and see how he provides?
2: Well, trust the Lord, Catherine. First of all, you're asking a question. It's in Matthew chapter 24. Oh, pray that you're, that's verse 20, I believe. Yeah. Pray your flight be not in the winter, neither on the Sabbath. Jesus was just, there's two things Jesus is saying. First of all, in Matthew 24, he's talking about the destruction of Jerusalem and the end of the world. He was telling the disciples, pray that your flight, when you have to flee from Jerusalem, is not in the winter. There'd be no food in the fields. We're on the Sabbath, for obvious reasons. It was a holy day of worship and rest. And you know, it turns out that when the Romans surrounded the city and an opportunity came for the Christians to escape from Jerusalem, because the Romans temporarily withdrew, that it was not on a Sabbath. So they were praying regarding the destruction of Jerusalem, that they wouldn't have to flee in the winter. Now, that also applies to us in the last days. We should pray that, you know, whenever the day comes, if we have to run for our lives, that it will not be in a season that's difficult. And I know you'd be thinking, well, but if it's not winter in the northern hemisphere, it's winter somewhere. But, you know, there's, quite frankly, there's a lot more people that would be hurt in the northern hemisphere by winter than in the southern hemisphere. So as far as just the population of the world and how it's dispersed, so I wouldn't worry, Catherine, about not having enough money to buy land and store away food. Do you just continue to trust God, be faithful to be a witness where you are, Say, Lord, if you open the doors and you want me to do this, show me providentially, and he will. But don't worry about it.
5: Right. Thank you very much. Appreciate your ministry.
2: Absolutely. And we have a book that I think you'll enjoy that talks about prayer, and it's called Teach Us to Pray.
3: The number to call for that is 800-835-6747. You can ask for the book called Teach Us to Pray. We'll be happy to send that to you, Catherine, or anybody who calls and asks. Our next call is Nancy, listening in Michigan. Nancy, welcome to the program.
6: Thank you for taking my call. I love your program.
2: Well, thank you for calling.
6: My question is, you're welcome. My question is in Luke 24:27, and beginning with the Moses and all the prophets, he explained to them what was said in all the scriptures concerning himself. What does this mean?
2: Well, when Jesus rose from the dead, he's walking from Jerusalem down towards a town called Emmaus, and there's two disciples there, and they're all discouraged because Jesus died. And he said, didn't you know that the scriptures said, all the way from Moses to Malachi, because, of course, when Jesus was living, they had no New Testament yet, that the Messiah would suffer and rise. And he began to take them through the prophecies, prophecies like Micah and prophecies in Zechariah and prophecies in Isaiah and David and the Psalms, that all foretold his sufferings and his resurrection. And their hearts began to warm and get encouraged as they realized, oh, you mean Jesus didn't fail, but this was all supposed to happen, and that he did rise. You know, the women said they saw him come back to life, or they saw an angel that said he's alive, and they thought, well, maybe the women aren't crazy. Maybe they really did see this vision. And they were greatly encouraged, and later they realized they're talking to Jesus. They didn't even know it at first. He kind of had veiled their vision. So, but that's one of my favorite verses you just quoted, because I believe the Bible all the way from Genesis to Revelation is about Jesus. Not just the New Testament, but all through the Old Testament, I see sightings of Christ. I see, Jesus is in the story of the Exodus, and Jesus is in the story of Ruth and Gideon and Samson, and I just see Jesus all through the Bible. But matter of fact, I've got a book I wrote that is called Shadows of Light, Seeing Christ in All the Bible. You can look online at Amazon or something, and you'll find that called Shadows of Light. It's a bigger premium book we can't just give away, but that was my favorite subject, so I wrote a larger book on it. But what do we have we can give?
3: We're looking
2: Nancy.
3: For a book dealing with the Bible.
6: Can you send me the prayer book?
2: Oh, the ultimate resource.
3: That's right.
2: No, we'll send you a copy of the prayer book. 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
3: Yeah, the number to call is 800-835-6747. 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Our next call is Sean, listening from Ironwood, Michigan. Sean, welcome to the program.
7: Thank you. I appreciate you taking my call this evening.
2: Well, thank you.
7: I have a question related to the timing of the crucifixion. I really enjoy spending time each day reflecting on the life of Jesus. And I've read the Gospels many times, but I've never quite figured out the timing with how Mark 15:25 says, now it was the third hour and they crucified him. I've always thought that's 9 a.m. But then I've tried to understand what time John 19:14 comes in, where it says, now it was the preparation day of the Passover and about the sixth hour. And he said to the Jews, behold your king. That's Pilate saying, behold your king. So, and I wasn't sure if that.
2: No, what verse were you in? John 16, you said?
7: John 19, verse 14.
2: Oh, I'm sorry.
7: And so I know that John earlier in John 4, verse 6, speaks about Jesus meeting the woman at the well, and that was the sixth hour, and that's noon. But if John 19, 14 is noon, why is Pilate saying, behold your king, when he's already been hanging on the cross for 3 hours?
2: So, yeah, that is a good question. Yeah, that is a good question. Most of the Gospels are in harmony that Jesus probably, because, see, they tried him at night. Then early in the morning, it says they brought him to Pilate. And the other Gospels say he was crucified at what we would call third hour of the day, which would be 9 o'clock. The sky grew dark at noon, and he died at about 3. He was 6 hours on the cross alive, probably 1 hour dead as they got permission to take his body down, which is interesting. It means he was on the cross for 7 hours. Oh, 6 hours alive and suffering, 1 hour resting. It's kind of interesting that way.
7: Mm.
2: But what John says is an anomaly. I don't know if Pastor Ross has an answer for that, but probably I ought to dig into one of the commentaries and find out why does it look like there's a discrepancy. Why would Pilate say that at the 6 hour if Jesus had already been condemned according to the other Gospels and crucified by then?
3: I think, first of all, we just need to recognize that he says about. So, I mean, we're not specific. They weren't keeping a stopwatch. There was a lot happening roughly within that time period. And John is writing near the end of the close of the first century. Primarily, he's writing to the Gentile believers. And here he gives a form of time that was more familiar to the Gentiles than what you'd read in some of the other Gospels. Elsewhere, he would reckon the hours of the day from sunrise rather than from midnight. So there's a different audience that's been addressed here. And you've got the Hebrew time, and you've got more of the

0: 6 o'clock, and then of course the crucifixion at 9.
1: Okay, so 6 a.m. and then 3 hours later, the Mark 15:25, third hour,
0: Correct.
1: and then he is crucified at 9 a.m. Okay,
0: Right.
1: that's exciting. Okay, I finally understood this.
2: You know, I've while you were talking with Pastor Ross, I looked up some of the commentaries, and they actually are saying there are some other manuscripts of the Gospel of John where it also says it is the 9 o'clock, or what we would call the third hour. Anyway, so yeah, it is an interesting verse. It might have been John was using Roman time, and the other gospel writers were using the Hebrew time. They divided the day in like four sections. Good question. Mm-hmm. I got to dig into that. Thank you very much. Appreciate your call.
0: All right, next caller is, let's see, we've got Robert listening from New Jersey. Robert, welcome to the program.
3: Thank you, Pastor Doug, for taking the phone call.
2: Yeah.
3: So my question tonight is, does purgatory exist?
2: Well, for our listening friends, purgatory, it's related to the word to purge, is a Catholic teaching that basically says that, you know, because we're also imperfect and heaven is pure and God is pure, that if we die, even if you die saved, to get ready for heaven, you may have to go through some purging where you'll suffer in some fires to kind of get out the final dross of sin. This isn't taught anywhere in the Bible. So the idea that, you know, a person could be suffering in sort of a preliminary hell or temporary hell until they get prayed out, that came through the Dark Ages. It was a teaching that is a leftover of Greek mythology where you've got Hades, and they found that it was financially very beneficial for the priests to be able to say, well, so-and-so wasn't quite good enough to go right to heaven. They're in purgatory, but if you make an offering, we will pray and get him out of purgatory. Now, if you really believe you've got a loved one that is burning in flame, and through your prayers and your offerings, you can somehow shorten that period, you can see how the church leaders were able to manipulate people and get extravagant amounts of money through fear.
3: Right.
2: But
3: okay.
2: Let me see. I'm trying to remember. There's one of the church teachings that, was it Pope Benedict renounced, was it limbo or purgatory? I think maybe it was limbo. They said there really is no limbo, and they finally abandoned that.
0: Although purgatory is very much still part of the of the teaching.
2: Yeah, but it's, you don't find the word or the teaching anywhere in the Bible that you know, a person could be burned temporarily and then go to heaven. Either Jesus died for your sins and suffered for your sins or not.
3: But why does the Catholic Church preach that there's verses in the Bible that point to purgatory?
2: Well, it'd be convenient. What are those verses? Do you have any?
3: Well, I mean, maybe Ezekiel 33:11, and the souls that were martyred that wait for revenge, are they waiting in purgatory for God to avenge their death?
2: I'm going there right now.
0: You're talking about in the book of Revelation where it talks about the souls under the altar?
3: Yes, the souls under the altar. I think it's Revelation 6:9.
2: Yeah, Ezekiel 33:11 says, I have no pleasure in the death of the wicked, but the wicked turn from his way and live. It doesn't say anything about purgatory. The souls
3: Revelation
2: under the
3: 6.
2: Altar in Revelation is pretty clearly a symbol because, you know, they're waking up. It doesn't say they're suffering. It just says they're crying, how long until we're avenged? And God says, rest a little longer. So they go back to sleep.
0: Yeah, you know, if you look at that, that, of course, is part of the fifth seal. There's a series of seals that you have in the book of Revelation. They represent different time periods. The fifth seal spans a time period of severe persecution that came upon many Bible-believing Christians during the Dark Ages. And in symbolic terms, you have souls crying out saying, how long until this persecution is to end? Revelation is a very symbolic book. There's a lot of imagery here, just like you have Abel's blood crying out from the ground. So you have those who lay down their life. The question is asked, how long until they are avenged? So, again, that's not referencing purgatory by any means. It's a symbolic description of a time period.
2: Yeah. You know, we've got a free offer we'll be happy to share with you, Robert. It's called Are the Dead Really Dead? Well, we've also got the offer, Is the Devil in Charge of Hell? That would talk a little bit about some of
0: Both
2: these things.
0: Both of them would be good.
2: Yeah. And what you send that, you read that, you'll see everything the Bible says on this subject, And I think it'll be pretty clear to you that people don't die and go to purgatory. You can read 1 Thessalonians chapter

0: Chapter 4, when the Lord descends, then the dead in Christ rise, are caught up, they meet the Lord in the air, they're forever with the Lord, they go from their graves to the presence of the Lord, they don't go through a waiting area where they're burning. That's just not taught in the Bible.
1: What happens to the souls before Jesus walked on earth that was saved, that passed on, that died? Was Hades, hell, split into two groups where the saved were not tortured, and it was a part of hell where the unsaved were tortured until Jesus came, died, and the resurrection, and he was...
0: God does not have one kind of hell for people in the Old Testament and one kind of hell for people in the New Testament. Please read those studies. We've got to take a break here. Please read those studies. I think you're going to find that a blessing. Friends, if you're standing by, we're going to get your call. Don't give up. And we do have lines open. If someone wants to join the program in the second half, it's 800-GOD-SAYS, 800-463-7297. Anyway, don't go away. We're going to just get a drink of water and come back and do more Bible questions.
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4: My name is John Ross. Pastor Doug, before we go to the phone lines, we've got an exciting event that's coming up in just a few weeks now, November the 3rd through the 11th, and it's called Foundations of Faith.
0: That's right. Less than a month, we're going to be traveling to Maryland, and from there, we're going to be uplinking around the world via satellite. 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Anyone with DirecTV can tune into this program. It'll also be on Glory Star, Amazing Facts TV, 3ABN, which is on networks around the country, plus, of course, all of the streaming, Facebook, and other social media sites. Foundations of Faith. You know, we're right going to be on the cusp of the anniversary of the Reformation, 500-year anniversary. And we're going to be, we don't have time for 95 theses, but we're going to do 9. We're going to talk about some of the pillars of Christianity that have been neglected. We need another Reformation to continue. Foundations of Faith, you want more information, how you can tune in, it's real easy, foundationsoffaith.info. Just go www.foundationsoffaith.info, and you'll find the information there. And be praying as we prepare for these presentations.
4: All right, back to the phone lines. We've got Phil in New York. Phil, welcome to the program. Phil, you're on the air.
5: Thank you very much. Yes, thank you very much. I wanted just to make a quick comment about the gentleman who spoke about purgatory, if I may, before I ask my question. Many years ago, I asked a Catholic priest, I said, you guys just made an individual a saint according to the man-made practice of canonization and beatification. I said, how do you know that that particular individual that you say now is a saint is out of purgatory? And he pretty much choked on his food, I think. There's no answer. It's just a man-made scam to keep people paying for them to do the holy sacrifice of the Mass and move a loved one up the ladder, which is totally contrary to what Christ told the thief on the cross. This day you shall be with me in paradise. You know, there is no condemnation for those who are in Christ Jesus.
0: That's right.
5: My question, the reason why I called, those of us who are Christian, we're exposed to television, and I come across this medium show, the person who communicates with the dead. I know what Deuteronomy says, that it's an abomination to the Lord. But here's my question. I see that some people are coming closer to the Lord. Those that had no faith are now realizing there is something there. Let me explore this Jesus. Let me explore Christ. It's alleviating guilt in many scenarios. It's alleviating worry. And it's enhancing faith for some. And I'm just wondering, where's the abomination part? If it's drawing people to a reality that there is more than just this world.
0: All right. First of all, even if we don't understand why, if God says, do not do it, do not consult them, then we ought to say, all right, Lord, we won't. Because there may be all kinds of feelings that are a positive or encouraging that happen with something wrong. I've, you know, heard of men that start to have an affair with their secretary and they say, but we're having such a wonderful time together and we love each other and we're praying together, so it must be okay. You know, that's what makes deception so dangerous, is the devil will try to mix something that seems good with something that's dangerous, that's diabolical. The Bible tells us we should not be consulting a medium or someone that has familiar spirits, because they're talking to devils. And see, devils can impersonate dead people, and they can say all kinds of encouraging, you know, wonderful things that will get other people involved in these dark arts. But the Bible says the living know they'll die, but the dead don't know anything. The dead do not communicate with the living. The Bible tells us that not until we get to heaven are we going to see our loved ones. Nothing in the Bible encourages us to talk to the dead. I think you've got Isaiah, and what is it, 8:20. It said, according to the law and the testimony, if they don't speak according to this word, there's no light in them. Don't go to wizards that peep and mutter in the dark. Why would the living consult the dead? So, and you can look at what happened to King Saul. Went to a medium just before his death. And as a result of that, he died the next day.
4: You know, we've all seen, or at least the Bible's filled with stories, and I know some of us have, Pastor, you've also seen it, that the devil is alive and well. And there are such things as demon possession. We've seen it in Africa. We've seen it in different mission fields. We've seen it even in North America. It's a dangerous thing for somebody to open themselves up or expose themselves to these evil forces that might masquerade as dead loved ones. Mm-hmm. The Bible's pretty clear, the dead don't know anything, so the devil is going to do everything he can to deceive, and I think that's one of the reasons why God is so adamant that believers should not consult mediums.
0: Yeah, and no, I'm not denying that there could be the appearance that something wonderful has happened, and that's what would bring other people in and get them attracted. That's why Jesus said in the last days the deceptions would be so cunning that if it were possible, even the very elect would be deceived. And so I'd encourage you, Phil, to stay far and away from those things.
4: You know, we do have a study guide called Are the Dead Really Dead? And I think that'll help answer some of these questions. We'll be happy to send this to anybody who calls and asks. The number is 800-835-6747. Again, that's 800-835-6747. You can ask for the study guide called Are the Dead Really Dead? I'm happy to send it to you, the great Bible study dealing with the subject of what happens when a person dies.
0: You know, and especially now as we're on the verge of Halloween, a lot of people are wondering about these things. And we have another book that we could also send free, or you can read it online. It's called Spirits of the Dead. Spirits of the Dead, Do They Speak and Hear? Spirits of the Dead, Do They Speak and Hear? By Joe Cruz. It's a classic. If you want a free copy, we'll send you one. If you want to read it online, simply go to amazingfacts.com or .org and go to our free library. You'll see it there.
4: You know, I'm glad you mentioned that, Pastor. You got me thinking about something. It's not always that we can promote this website, but this is a good time of year for us to do just that. We have a website called ghosttruth.com. Just simply ghosttruth.com. A lot of great information there that'll help educate people on what the Bible teaches on the subject of what happens when a person dies.
0: Absolutely. Yeah, take a look at that, Neil. Ghosttruth.com. I think you'll enjoy that.
4: Our next caller is Alex, and he's listening in Michigan. Alex, welcome to the program.
6: Hi. Good evening. How are you doing today?
0: Hi, Alex. And how can we help you tonight?
6: My question for you is about bitterness. Okay. I'm sorry for the crude way of trying to get my question across, but let's say that two Christian individuals were very bitter at each other, and they passed away without this bitterness being settled, this matter of bitterness. How can two people possibly relate to each other when they're in heaven if they're extremely bitter at each other before they die? I mean, I know our minds are going to be changed and, you know, things are going to be, we're going to look at things differently, but I'm just, the other day, this kind of went across my mind. I mean, as far as how are we going to totally forget, you know, some of the stuff that's happened down here? I mean, I'm not going to walk around hating somebody, no, but, you know, there are grievances that we have with each other, even as Christians.
0: Well, you know, first of all, there needs to be forgiveness. You can look in the Bible. Paul was responsible for stoning Stephen. Now, they're going to meet in heaven someday, and one killed the other. But you know what? Paul was converted, and Stephen, he prayed for the forgiveness of those that were stoning him right at his execution. What's even more concerning to me is two people that are professed Christians that will not release or resolve bitterness and anger, because you know what Jesus said. He tells us that unless you forgive your brother their trespasses, your Father in heaven will not forgive you your trespasses. Now, that's in the Lord's Prayer, and it's also in Matthew 18. So, boy, a person who will not forgive someone else, that's very dangerous ground that they're living on. Now, it doesn't mean, like, if someone's taken advantage of you, and let's say you've got a brother or sister in the Lord and you have a bad experience, they take advantage of you. Well, you can forgive them. You just don't have to do business with them, or you don't have to interact with them anymore. But you can forgive them and just let it go for your own sake. And just pray that God will give you peace about it. That doesn't mean you have to engage them anymore. It doesn't mean you have to do business with them. But when a person harbors and nurtures this bitterness, and then they go to their graves that way, well, that's not, the Holy Spirit's not helped them experience conversion. You've got to let those things go and forgive. So, yeah, I appreciate that question. And in heaven, of course, no one's going to be angry and bitter. Even Paul and, who was it? Paul and Barnabas had a big blowout argument over Mark.
4: Mm-hmm.
0: But they later reconciled. You know, you can see the Bible apostles fought over who was the greatest, but then they prayed together and got over it. It's when Christians, supposed Christians, can't let it go and can't get along. That's not good. All right, next caller. Thank you very much. Appreciate that call.
4: All right, we've got James listening from New York. James, welcome to the program.
7: Yes, good afternoon, Pastor Doug. How you doing tonight?
0: Doing good. How are you?
7: Can you hear me?
0: Yeah.
7: Oh, I'm fine. Okay, my question tonight is this. A friend of my brother's have confessed Jesus, the Lord and Savior, you know, more than once, you know, was a regular church attendee. But yet, last Thursday, for whatever reason, unbeknownst to family and friends, he committed suicide.
0: Mm.
7: So my question is, a person who confessed Jesus and believed in Jesus and all of that, when they allow, you know, the weight of the world to overcome them to the point that they no longer want to live in it, what happens with that person as far as their soul, you know, their spirit or whatever?
0: Their salvation. Yeah, yes. Well, yeah, that is a good question. It's probably one of the toughest questions because in most cases, when a person takes their life, not in every case, they've reached a point of hopelessness. They've lost faith. And the Bible says without faith, it's impossible to please God. And then the last act of their life is one of self-murder, which, of course, we're not supposed to murder anybody, including ourselves. Our lives are a gift from God. We are not our own. We belong to God. So we have no right to kill anybody. We have no right to kill ourselves. But, you know, we need to stop short of saying a person who commits suicide that they're all lost, because we don't know what's going on in a person's life. We don't know the burdens they're bearing. We don't know the pain they're going through. We don't know if there's some chemical or mental imbalance that it's a medical condition. I mean, so you got to be very careful not to judge. You do have a couple of cases in the Bible where you have Samson, who, you know, the last act of his life, he's filled with the Spirit of God, and he, frankly, he prays for the Spirit of God so he can push down the building, and he knows that he's going to die because his last words are, "Let me die with the Philistines." And they were, you know, maybe getting ready to kill him also at that event. We don't know. But you could classify him as a suicide, but he really sacrificed his life to defeat God's enemies. So, yeah, the suicides in the Bible, people like Saul who fell on his sword and Judas who hung himself, those stories don't end well. And so if anyone out there is thinking of suicide and you're thinking that it's going to somehow usher you into a better existence, if you're a believer, suicide may take away all of your options and permanently lock you into a very bad situation. So please don't think of suicide as a way out. Now, I don't know. That may have sounded a little bit as a like a convoluted answer, James. I don't know if that helped.
7: I mean, it actually sounds good. I mean, I could totally, I totally can understand how you explained it. I totally can understand it that a person may say, "Well, it's hopeless. You know, life is worth living no more." So, yeah, I can understand that.
0: All right, you know, and if you want more on that subject, yeah, absolutely. I think I've got an article I do online that specifically deals with the subject of suicide, and you can just look up Doug Batchelor comments on suicide, and I think you'll find that. Thank you, James, for your call. And I think we do still have one or two lines open. You could probably get in tonight's program if you take a crack at it.
4: The number to call if you'd like to talk to us here at the studio this evening is 800-463-7297. That's 800-463-7297. Our next call is Mary, and she is in Detroit. Mary, welcome to the program.
8: Thank you so much for taking my call, you pastors. My call is somewhat similar to that last caller. I had a nephew, and he 20 years old, which we will be burying him on tomorrow.
0: Mm.
8: And we're not sure. It's possible he could have taken his life. I'm not sure, as my question really was, if God, you know, how can I, you know, need something encouraging to say to the family. They're not believers at all. And sometimes when tragedy or something happen, they're not really receptive to hear about God because they say if
0: they think
8: so
0: if there's
8: good,
0: a God, why would he
8: God?
0: Let this happen? Yeah.
8: Right. Why? So what could I say to them tomorrow? I mean, they're hurting really bad.
0: Oh, I know. And, you know,
8: 20
0: well,
8: years old.
0: We lost a son that was 23 a few years ago, and so I can relate a little bit. It's just heartbreaking. So, you know, of all the things that people said to me, one thing stuck with me. Of course, I'm a believer, so. But another friend who had actually lost a son years earlier, He said, what happens in you now is more important than what has happened to you. And, you know, I really thought about that. And God can even work something good out of heartache. Paul talks about we go through tough experiences so that we can comfort others with the comfort wherewith we are comforted. Now, you know, God comforted our family when we lost our son years ago, and now that comfort he gave us, we are able to share with others that go through serious trials. And so you might just tell them you don't understand now. You have been hit by a tsunami. The waves are going to get smaller and they'll be further apart. Just remember that. Tell them, you know, they've been hit by a wave, a tidal wave. It will get better. You're going to continue to have waves of grief, but the waves will start getting smaller and they're going to be further apart. And so they just need to get through it, and they'll start to realize that it's going to be difficult and it takes a long time. You never forget, but it gets where you can live again and you can even laugh again. And it just, you know, you've heard the old adage, time heals.
8: Yeah, right.
0: Yeah, just tell them, hang on. I'm saying you need to tell them, hang on. They're going through a storm. They just got to hang on to the boat.
8: Yeah. I was trying to think of a scripture that I could.
0: I wasn't sure to give you a scripture or not, because I thought you said they might recoil at something religious.
8: Yeah, but I don't know. I thought of that scripture.
0: Well, you know, Psalm 23, when I go through the valley of the shadow of death, thou art with me. You got any, Pastor Ross?
8: Even if they don't believe it, God is with them in this time. I mean,
0: They may sense that. You know what I would also tell them? God lost a son. He knows just how they feel.
8: Mm-hmm. Oh, yeah. You know, I did, when I was at the cemetery, you know, preparing, you know, when they were making the finalizations at the cemetery, I did get a chance to, you know, just kind of pray, because I have really been carrying their burden so heavy myself.
0: Oh, yeah, it's heartbreaking.
8: You know, because they didn't, and reason why I'm called tonight, too, because I heard your program today, and you made reference of your 23-year-old son, Micah.
0: Yes.
8: Yes, and I said, oh, my goodness.
0: I don't mention it often, so you're probably watching a program from a few years ago. Because that's been 15 years now.
8: It was on today's broadcast today.
0: Yeah.
8: So, oh my goodness, this is something that I need to talk to help for tomorrow. Oh.
0: Well, good. Okay. Hopefully that. Yeah. Tell them that. Say, you know, the Lord, he lost a son. He knows how they feel, and that might encourage them. We're going to try and squeeze in a couple more callers, and we will also remember to pray for that family, Mary. That is a very, very difficult experience.
4: Next call is Wayne, listening from New Jersey. Wayne, welcome to the program.
9: Oh, praise the Lord. Brother Bert,
0: yeah.
9: I have a question. Is there something as reincarnation?
0: Well, reincarnation, the idea that you die and you come back again, there's only one reincarnation, and that's called the resurrection. That's when we are raised up either among the saved or among the lost. The wicked are raised at the end of the 1,000 years. The righteous are raised when the Lord comes down at the second coming. But the idea that you're going to die again, come back as another person or another creature, that's not taught anywhere in the Bible.
9: Right.
0: Okay, the devil would love for people to believe that, because they think, well, I'm not going to try and take this life seriously. If I don't get it right this life, I'll get another chance. No, this is the only life where we choose our eternal destiny. And that's why you've got one life to live. And what is that verse, Pastor Ross? Is it Hebrews where it says it's appointed unto man once to die? After that, the judgment.
9: It's judgment.
0: Yeah. So hopefully that'll help a little bit. And I appreciate your question. Thank you very much. Miley? Yeah, thank you. Let's see if we can get a couple more in
4: here,
0: Pastor
4: We've
0: Ross.
4: Sure. We've got Kevin listening in California. Kevin, welcome to the program.
10: Hi, Pastor.
0: Yeah.
10: I have a question. Is it okay for a believer to marry a non-believer? I know that, whether God is going to bless you after the marriage. Would the devil try every possible way to break up your marriage because you're kind of unequally yoked together? you know, I would like to listen to your opinion.
0: Yeah, well, the Bible's pretty clear that a believer should not marry someone that doesn't have the same faith, because it causes all kinds of problems in the marriage, and you just wait until kids come along, and one parent is teaching them one worldview. One parent says, you know, you're supposed to go to church, and the other parent says, no, you're supposed to be a Buddhist, or they're an atheist, or an animist, or... It's just terrible strife that cause you want to. There's already enough problems in marriage. When two people get married, there's going to be enough problems. You don't need to compound them by marrying someone with a whole different worldview. Jesus said, can two walk together unless they're agreed? If you're walking in different directions and you're married to someone, it's like having a two-headed turtle. You don't know which way to turn. So, yeah, the Bible, of course, says, do not be unequally yoked together. Is that what, 1 Corinthians chapter 7, Pastor Ross? I'm trying to remember. I should know these things, but I'm a little dyslexic with numbers. And does that help a little bit, Kevin?
10: Yeah. You know, how about if you try to convert your spouse to become a believer, you know?
0: Well, if you're already married to someone that doesn't believe, then you would want to be a good witness. You can't hit them over the head with it. You're just going to have problems. But it says in 2 Peter that an unbelieving husband can be converted by the behavior of his believing wife.
4: The verse you're referring to there is 2 Corinthians chapter 6, verse 14. Do not be unequally yoked together with unbelievers.
0: Yeah, and you don't get yoked any tighter than marriage. So... all right. Hey, thank you very much. Appreciate that, Kevin. Let's see if we can take another call before we run out of time.
4: We've got Ed listening in Michigan. Ed, welcome to the program.
11: Hi, how are you?
0: Doing well. Thanks for calling.
11: Good. Hey, you know, I've heard things about, well, I know that Jesus loved all of his disciples, but I've always kind of questioned why John says, it describes himself as the one that Jesus loved.
0: Well, I think that there are some people that it appears that Jesus has a special love for. Now, God loves everybody, but the tender heart that John had, and he was probably one of the youngest of the apostles. He was a younger brother of James. He became very close to Jesus. It says, you know, it says he leaned on his breast at the Last Supper. Of course, they sat in a reclining Eastern tradition when they were eating back then. And, you know, Jesus sort of kind of adopted John and mentored him in a very personal way. And John always thought of himself, what a privilege that Jesus loved me. He was always overwhelmed with the love of Christ for him. The Bible tells us Daniel is referred to by heaven as greatly beloved. It doesn't say that about Shadrach, Meshach, or Abednego. But Daniel, it says, the angel says, God says that you are greatly loved because of his devotion. And he who is forgiven much loves much. And God has special love for people like Daniel and John and Mary Magdalene, and it seems to be indicated in the Bible. But hey, I appreciate that. Pastor Ross, can we squeeze in one more question?
4: Yes.
0: Got 2 minutes. Let's see what we can do.
4: We've got Philip calling from the Bahamas. Philip, we have just a few moments.
12: Yes, okay, I'll be quick. Thanks for taking my call. My question has to do with... God the Father on his throne. I know that in the Old Testament, many of the times when we read about God appearing to humans, it actually was God the Son. And we know that God is also omnipresent. So my question is there any actual reason for God the Father to physically ever leave his throne? When he wants to manifest himself physically, he just does it through God the Son. When he wants to manifest himself spiritually, he does it through God, the Spirit.
0: Well,
12: is it the case that
0: God is it necessary? Father... Yeah, well, I'm sorry, I'm jumping in so we can try and touch on your answer. Is it necessary? Well, no, God doesn't have to go anywhere if he doesn't want to. Is God handcuffed in his throne? No. You know, he's free to go. I think God the Father was at the delivery of the Ten Commandments. You can read in... Daniel chapter 7, it talks about the Son of Man coming to the Father who appears to be on his throne. But I think God the Father can, you know, he can go anywhere he wants through his infinite creation and appear. He's often seen on his throne, and that's a picture of his majesty, You've got a picture of that there in Isaiah chapter 6. Sorry we kind of rushed your question, Philip, and if we didn't get to some of the others that just called in, hopefully you'll give us a chance again next week. Now, listening friends, don't forget to tune in to the Foundations of Faith program that's coming in Maryland beginning November 3 through the 11th, and you'll see that on Hope Channel, 3ABN, Amazing Facts TV. 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
20: David, son of Jesse, by the authority vested in me as priest of the God of Israel, I place this scepter in thy hand as a symbol of your authority as vicegerent of God. Upon your brow, I place this diadem, crowning you king, king of all Israel. It has taken many years, David, and much

0: Hi, boys and girls, moms and dads. This is Aunt Carol.
1: And I'm Uncle Dan. Hello, everyone, and welcome.
0: Today we have another episode in our series on King David.
1: You can find this story in the Old Testament of your Bible, in the book of 2 Samuel, chapter 5. We call it A Tunnel to Success.

0: And David was 37 years old when he began to reign over all Israel.
1: Members of my court, some of you have been with me since the days of the cave of Adullam. Some of you held your positions under King Saul. But all of us together have a solemn duty to perform for Israel, God's chosen people.
2: Long live the king!
1: God covenanted with Abraham, Isaac, Moses, and many others of our forefathers to make of his people a great people, like the sands of the sea in number, countless as the stars in the heavens, the most powerful people on earth and the greatest of all nations. If we obey his will and keep our part of the covenant, these things shall come to pass.
3: We will keep his commandments and walk in his statutes, O king.
2: Long live the king!
1: Our first duty is to choose a site better fitted than Hebron to be the capital city of such a great and powerful nation. On that site, we'll build a city. It shall become known far and wide as the capital city of Israel, wherein dwell the leaders of God's people. The name of the city itself shall become symbolic of the greatness and the omnipotence of our God.
2: Glory be to the name of Jehovah!
1: I've discussed the matter of a proper site with several of you. We are agreed that the site now known as Jebus is suitable. It's 20 miles from here. In days of old, it was known as Salem, and the ancient priest Melchizedek lived there. It's situated in a central position of Israel. It's elevated and thus protected by its hills. It has easy access to all the tribes of our people. Are there any objections to this site as the future location of the capital of Israel?
3: Your Majesty,
1: Yes, General Joab.
3: Your Majesty, I'm fully in accord with my king's selection of Jebus as the crown city to be of the Hebrew nation. However, I should like to point out that for centuries, ever since the death of Joshua, the city of Jebus has been occupied by the Canaanites, or Jebusites, and that it is an impregnable stronghold.
4: I agree with that.
3: My men and I have personally inspected all the defenses of Jebus, both natural and man-made, Your Majesty, and we could find no weakness or flaw. Unless God works a direct miracle, I see no hope of ever acquiring Jebus.
1: We cannot expect God to work a miracle for us. If there's any way at all that we ourselves can accomplish the task.
3: Well, I readily admit that, Your Majesty, and it is exactly why I said God would have to perform a miracle if we are ever to occupy Jebus. We of ourselves can never capture it.
1: There's a flaw in the defenses of Jebus.
3: There is?
1: One tiny flaw. A flaw that's been overlooked. But if we take advantage of it, the site can be taken.
3: What is the flaw, Your Majesty?
1: I'm going to reveal it to all of you. The first one of you who successfully uses it, resulting in the capture of the Jebusites and their city, will become commander-in-chief of the combined armies of Israel and Judah. There's no well or spring of water within the city walls of Jebus. Yet for centuries, Jebus has been able to withstand all sieges, regardless of their length, because they have an unlimited supply of water from outside the walls. Water from the spring called Gihon. The problem was how to get the water inside the walls during the siege. Well, to accomplish this, the Jebusites built a tunnel level with the spring, westward through solid rock. The continuous flow of the spring keeps this tunnel filled, or nearly filled, with water. Then they dug a shaft straight up to a place inside the walls of the city. Thus, they're able to get water by merely drawing the water up with buckets to the top of the shaft.
3: I'm beginning to understand. Your Majesty, is this tunnel from the spring to the shaft completely filled with water?
1: Viewing the opening of the tunnel from the spring, it's not completely filled. However, if the tunnel slopes downward, the inner part would be filled.
3: One might have to swim underwater to reach the shaft.
1: Yes, I believe one might.
3: Does His Majesty have any knowledge at all of the shaft going up into the city? How large it is or how high?
1: It may be large enough for only a bucket. Or it may be much larger. Only the Jebusites seem to know. They keep it a secret. Any other questions? It's our only avenue into the city and its eventual capture. Now, here's the plan. The first one to gain entrance into the city by way of this tunnel and shaft will make his way to the gate and let our army in.
0: And Joab and his men went out to take the stronghold of the Jebusites, the city which David desired to become the capital city of the nation. Now, in the city of Jebus...
5: Captain! Captain of the guards! Captain!
6: Yes, yes, what is it, watchman?
5: Sir, from my lookout up here on the wall tower, there appears to be an army of soldiers approaching the city.
6: What? Did you say an army?
5: Yes, sir.
6: From which direction is it approaching?
5: From the highway that leads to Hebron, sir.
6: Hebron? Watchman, tell the bugler to sound an alert. Just as soon as I can get away, I'll join you up there.
5: Yes, sir.
6: Guard. Guard!
4: Yes, sir, Captain.
6: An army is approaching the city. Now clear the gates of all traffic. Allow a little time for the people still outside the walls to return. And then order the gatesmen to close and secure the gates. That is all.
4: Right away, sir.
7: Well, Watchman, can you make out whose army it is?
8: Not exactly, sir. But I strongly suspect it's David's.
7: What? Little David's band of 600 men?
8: Sir, he's the David who slew the giant Goliath. And he is now king of all Israel.
7: Yes, I know.
8: His army now numbers well into the tens of thousands, sir.
7: But what could David be sending his army to Jebus for?
8: Perhaps he plans to take over our city.
7: Take over Jebus? What with, his slingshot? Ha ha! Well, if David is that stupid, he'll soon discover that his armies of tens of thousands is no match for a city with walls tens of feet high.
8: It is David's army. I recognize their leader, Joab. Oh, he's a mighty warrior.
9: You up there on the city wall.
7: I hear you, Joab, David's general. Say on.
9: In the name of David, King of all Israel, I demand that the gates be opened and the city of Jebus be surrendered to my forces at once.
7: Oh, so you demand, do you? Well, now, you may demand all you wish, General Joab, but I will command that the gates of Jebus remain as they are, closed and barred.
9: If you refuse to obey my orders, then my army will lay siege to Jebus, and in time we will take the stronghold.
7: Go right ahead, my man. Lay all the siege you wish. Know you not that for centuries Jebus has withstood all enemy attack? You shall not come into the city. If you ever did, the lame and the blind would turn your back.
0: The forces of Joab were stationed at the city gates and instructed to be ready for immediate attack at the moment the gates should be flung open.
3: Corporal.
4: Yes, Joab, sir.
3: Come with me.
4: Yes, sir. Where are we going, sir?
3: The spring of Gihon.
4: Oh, to get water, sir?
3: David has pointed out that we may be able to find entrance to the stronghold at the spring of Gihon. He also said that the first man to successfully enter the city of Jebus would become commander over the combined forces of Israel. And I intend to be that man.
4: Yes, sir.
3: Now, Corporal, we're going to study the situation here, see if the water can be choked off sufficiently for a short time to allow us to make our way down this tunnel to where the vertical shaft is. Now, do you think it is best to go this way?
4: But, sir, it's night, dark. You can't see a thing.
3: Well, neither can they see us.
4: How are you possibly going to go through that tunnel and up the shaft in the dark? You probably couldn't do it even in the daytime.
3: Our only chance of success is while it's dark. In the early morning, when it is least likely that someone will be at the shaft drawing water. I'll go into the spring first, then start down the tunnel. You follow close behind. The water is down enough, so we may be able to keep our heads above all the way. I estimate the tunnel to be, 50, 60 feet long. Hmm? Yeah. You ready?
4: Yes, sir.
3: All right. Here we go. Oh, it's cold. Whoops. It gets deeper here. I can barely walk on the tip of my toes. Well, if it just doesn't get any deeper, we'll be all right. Now, a little more shallow here. I'm not going to say any more unless someone hears us at the top of the shaft. Follow me.
4: Yes, sir. This far was easy, but getting up that shaft. Can't see a thing up there, not even the stars.
3: Can you feel the opening to the shaft?
4: Not yet. I'm feeling around, and here it is. It's not a very large opening.
3: I can make it. Yeah, here. Hey, let me stand on your shoulders.
4: What are you going to do?
3: To the top of the shaft?
4: Of course, sir, but how?
3: This shaft is just big enough for me to work my way up with my back against one wall, my feet and hands against the other.
4: But isn't it wet and slippery?
3: No, the shaft diggers weren't too particular about making the wall smooth. Ooh, there, I'm all set. From now on, we will say not one word. I'll work my way to the top slowly. When I get there, that'll be the signal for you to make your way back out to the spring, then to the camp. Tell David I will make my way to the north gate. Open it just at dawn.
4: Success to you, sir, and God be with you.
3: See you at sunup.
10: David, sir, it's almost sunup and the gates are still closed. Do you think General Joab has a chance?
1: Joab is a clever man, and the Lord is on our side. I believe that... The gate, it's opening. Forward! Forward, armies of Israel! Into the city!
0: So David overcame the Jebusites and took the stronghold and dwelt in a fort and called it the City of David. It later became known as the City of Jerusalem, City of Peace.
1: This is a wonderful place for Israel's capital. Situated on two hills, naturally fortified on three sides, with beautiful and fertile valleys in between. But this place, as the Jebusites used it, isn't nearly big enough for the capital of a large nation like Israel.
11: Well, there's plenty of room to build.
1: Exactly, Joab. And I'm going to rebuild the city and enlarge it inward toward the Hinnom Valley.
11: It's going to be a beautiful place, Your Majesty, and absolutely impregnable, since I established defense at the Gihon Spring Shaft.
0: And David became greater and greater, for the Lord, the God of hosts, was with him.
12: We'll get back to our story in just a moment, but first, listen to these two letters.
13: From Indiana, Joshua wrote, "My son enjoys the adventures very much. When he received the first packet, we went through it and can't wait for the next packet so Josh and I can spend time learning the Bible together. Thank you so very much."
12: And from Michigan, Carrie wrote, "I just wanted to send a huge thank you for sending adventures to the children. They were all so excited to get them in the mail and even more excited knowing they'll be getting stories of Jesus on CDs. Thanks again."
13: And thank you for your letters, Carrie and Joshua. We're so glad you and your children are enjoying the adventures.
12: Although the adventures are designed for everyone who's at least 9 years old, the adventures are great for family devotions where younger children can take part too with a little parental help.
13: We do get letters like this one from Mariana, who was referring to the adventures when she wrote, "Ah, this is a great idea. I think you should let 7 and 8-year-olds do it. This year, my little sister is 8. She loves Jesus and is smart. She wants to do it too."
12: Ariana, we are sure your sister is very smart, and we're so glad she loves Jesus and wants to do the adventures. We do make some exceptions, such as when a parent or older sister or brother promises to do the lessons with the younger child. And we think you're a wonderful big sister to speak up for your little sis.
13: So if you're 9 years or older, or if you're a little younger but a grown-up or older sister or brother promises to do the adventures with you, just go to our website at yourstoryhour.org, click on Adventures, and sign up. That's at yourstoryhour.org.
12: The adventures are fun for everyone, and they're free, and they'll help you to know Jesus better.
13: If you don't have access to the web, have pen and paper ready to take down our mailing address after our story.
12: Speaking of which, it's time to return to A Tunnel to Success.
0: Far to the north of any land assigned by Joshua to the children of Israel, there was a small nation called Tyre. Its king during this time was Hiram. The kingdom of Tyre was so small that its people, when invaded by an enemy, would cross an open bay of water to the island of Tyre. This island contained only 140 acres and eventually became the exclusive habitation of the Turians.
14: General?
15: Yes, Your Majesty, great and mighty king of Tyre.
14: I understand some of your spies have just returned from the south. Any new developments in the land of Canaan?
15: Yes, Your Majesty. Many important things have been taking place in and around Israel. David has been made king of Israel as well as Judah. His subjects love and respect him. Thus, it is inevitable, Your Majesty, that Israel becomes a strong and united nation.
14: And he started out as a mere shepherd lad. Amazing. Anything else of importance?
15: Yes, sire. David and his army have captured the stronghold of the Jebusites.
14: You mean the fortress city of Jebus has finally been taken?
15: Yes, Your Majesty.
14: Oh, he is a man of great prowess, David. You know, General, I think it's about time we make an alliance with him. We are a small country, but rich. His kingdom is large and powerful. A combination of the two should be invincible.
15: I heartily agree, Your Majesty.
14: Ah, City of Jebus. Just what purpose did David have in going to the trouble of taking it? After all, it is only a mere dot on the landscape of Israel.
15: It is to be the capital city of Israel, Your Majesty.
14: Ah, so that's it. Scribe, summon all the members of my court to a special session immediately. The matter then is settled. Each of you will begin at once to accomplish your assigned task, and remember to select only the best building materials. In the meantime, I shall send messengers to David to inform him of my purpose. I am sure he will welcome our aid. You are dismissed.
16: Ambassadors from Hiram, King of Tyre, to see His Majesty, King of Israel!
17: Glory to David, King of Israel! King of Israel. May live forever.
1: Welcome to the land of Israel. May your stay be long and pleasant.
3: We come to this beautiful land, Your Majesty, with a message of goodwill and everlasting happiness from our king to the great and renowned David, King of Israel.
1: I'm grateful for the good wishes of your king. But surely he sends you on this journey of many days for a greater purpose than greetings and best wishes.
3: We come, Your Majesty, to negotiate an alliance between Israel and Tyre. Tyre is small in area, it's true. Yet we occupy a strategic position on the shores of the Great Sea and carry on commerce with every city and nation bordering its shores. We also have access to a great abundance of costly lumber and trees, metals and minerals. Israel is a great nation occupying many miles of beautiful mountains, streams and forests. You have fruit and nut trees in abundance. Your people are true and loyal, and you yourself, O king, are a wise and just and mighty king. An alliance between our two nations would cause other nations to look upon us with fear and respect.
1: You present your case well, Ambassador. Proceed.
3: His Majesty lacks one thing.
1: And what may that be?
3: A royal palace, Your Majesty. A palace your loyal people can point to with pride. A palace large enough to accommodate rooms and structures necessary to carry on the royal business of such a large and powerful nation as Israel.
1: Again, I say, your king chose well his ambassadors.
3: Then your majesty would agree
1: to the... I agree only to the fact that your king is right. Israel is in need of a royal palace. But what has that to do with an alliance between Israel and Tyre?
3: I have the pleasure of informing His Majesty that at this very moment, great trains of costly materials are on their way from Tyre as gifts to Israel for the building of a royal palace.
1: But of what use is all that material to me? I've not the talented workmen to build a palace such as you speak of.
3: Again I have the honor to inform His Majesty that my king made provision for just such a situation. He is sending architects, carpenters, masons, and workmen of varied skills and ability to build the palace for His Majesty.
1: You may return to your wise and generous king with the message that David accepts his gifts with deep gratitude and would be happy to enter into an alliance with Hiram, King of Tyre. Furthermore, inform His Majesty that I, David, trust that a warm and lasting friendship will develop between the two nations and peoples.
0: And they builded David an house. And David perceived that the Lord had established him king and exalted his kingdom for the sake of Israel, God's chosen people. The increasing strength of Israel in its union under David, the acquisition of the stronghold of Jebus as the capital, and the alliance with the rich country of Tyre excited the anger and hostility of a longtime enemy of Israel, the Philistines.
18: Your Majesty, King Achish of Philistia, I beg permission to speak concerning an important and urgent matter.
19: Permission granted.
18: It has to do with the nation of Israel, Your Majesty, and especially with David, their new king.
19: Yes, David, how well I remember him. A wise and crafty general. Wise and crafty enough to make me believe he was on my side once. And I fell for it.
18: Well, be that as it may, Your Majesty, David is now king over all Israel. He's conquered Jebus and made it his capital. He's
19: capturing Jebus was an impossible task, yet David did it. A great man. I wish he were on my side. Proceed.
18: Now, the latest development, Your Majesty, is that David and Hiram, king of Tyre, have made an alliance.
19: A dangerous alliance. Looks like David's out to conquer the world.
18: He can do it too, sir, unless someone stops him.
19: Do you think you can stop him?

0: successes and victories. But I assure you, sire, there's nothing to it. The only magic of war is this, the sword.
1: Permission granted, and good luck to you.
2: Long live the king.
3: Greetings, General Joab. Your request for an audience mentioned the Philistine army amassed in the Valley of Rephaim.
2: Yes, sir. I came to ask his majesty what he wishes done in the matter.
3: Thank you, Joab. I shall retire to my private chambers and inquire of the Lord what is to be done. O Lord God of Israel, thou art all-powerful. Thou knowest all things. Thou knowest that the Philistines are camped in the Valley of Rephaim with the intent of subduing and slaying Israel, thy people. O Lord, shall we fight the Philistines? Wilt thou deliver them into our hands?
4: And the Lord bade David go and fight the Philistines. For, said he, I shall surely deliver them into thy hand.
3: General, the Lord of hosts has promised us victory. So get you together, the army, and we will subdue the Philistines. The Lord has kept his word. The Philistines are defeated. Gather together all the images they've left behind and burn them, that all Israel may know that all gods except the God of Israel are false gods.
1: What excuses are you going to make this time about the defeat you suffered by the inadequate, untrained, and outnumbered army of David?
0: None, Your Majesty. Except he was lucky.
1: You still think the tales of the power of his God are myths?
0: Yes, Your Majesty, I surely do. Given the time, opportunity, and men, I can prove it. I can wipe David and his army off the face of the earth.
1: Where are you going to get the men? You've already lost thousands in the war against the Israelites.
0: I will muster every able-bodied man in all our cities and the cities of our allies.
1: You have my permission. You may withdraw.
3: Yes, General Joab, I know. The Philistines are once again in the Valley of Rephaim.
2: They have a much larger force than before, Your Majesty.
3: The Lord God can defeat many or few. It matters not. He's all-powerful.
2: Then we are going to fight them?
3: I'll let you know as soon as I seek counsel of the Lord. So, O God of hosts, instruct thy servant in this matter.
5: David, my servant, thou shalt not send thy army against the Philistines. Instead, send an ambush behind them over against the mulberry trees. Let them wait there until they hear the sound of the wind blowing in the trees. Then you shall get up and attack, for then shall the Lord go before you to smite the host of the Philistines.
2: There's not a cloud in the sky. We may have to wait a long time for the wind to stir the mulberry leaves.
3: It's no use to talk in whispers, Joab. We're a long way from the Philistine outpost.
2: Oh, well, yes, Your Majesty. The hardest thing in the world to do is nothing. Just sit still and wait.
3: One has to learn to be patient, Joab, to wait upon the Lord.
2: I'm not impatient, Your Majesty. Well, I just want to be up and doing things. I know. Why doesn't His Majesty recite a psalm for us?
6: Yes, Your Majesty.
3: All right. I will praise thee, O Lord, with my whole heart. I will show forth all thy marvelous works. When I consider the heavens and the works of thy fingers, the moon and the stars which thou hast ordained, what is man that thou art mindful of him?
2: 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Begging His Majesty's pardon, but the wind, it blows through the mulberry leaves. It is the sign that the Lord will deliver the Philistines into our hands.
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3: This has been Your Story Hour, building for a better tomorrow.
2: This is Aunt Carol.
4: And Uncle Dan saying,
5: Goodbye, everyone.
6: See you again next time.

0: I didn't realize it, but we've only got 2 more get-togethers after this one, and this particular adventure will be all over. Seems hard to believe I've told you so much of the story, but there's quite a bit to go. Now, where'd I leave off? Oh, yes, it was the baseball game, remember?
1: Into the bee yard.
2: Oh, no.
3: Oh,
4: that was the wrong place for it to land.
1: Yeah. You're going to have to go in and get it.
4: Not with those bees acting the way they are.
1: Uh-huh. Jasper Collins, that's my new ball, and you're the one who knocked that home run, so you're going to go get it.
4: You come with me, and I'll show you why I can't.
2: I'm not getting near that bee place.
4: Well, I'm not asking you to go in. I won't even go in.
1: You will to get my ball.
4: Hey, take a look through that bush and look at those bees.
1: I see them, so...
5: What do you say?
4: There's a bee battle going on.
2: Wow.
4: A robber swarm is stealing honey, and they're all stinging each other.
2: Why?
4: They smell the poison from their own stings, and that makes them still madder.
2: Wow.
4: It's like committing suicide to go in there to try to get that ball. Besides, I had onions for dinner, and I'm still sweating all over from playing so hard.
2: So?
1: What's that got to do with it?
4: Plenty. Different smells, such as onion breath, perfume, or body sweat, make a mad bee still madder. Don't you think I'd like to go in it? No. Look out. Duck!
0: And they had located us. 5 or 6 of them, anyway. We dropped to the ground like 6 dead ducks. Waited till the angry bees left us, and then we crawled back to the barnyard again. There started a conversation that led us into more trouble than... But why should I tell you when we can just listen?
4: They'll be calmed down by tonight. I'll sneak in and get the ball while they're asleep.
1: I don't want 1,000 bees swarming all over and stinging my ball. I move that Bill put on his father's bee veil and go in and get the ball.
6: I second it.
2: Yeah.
1: All in favor say aye.
7: Aye.
1: All opposed say nay.
4: Nay. Well, 5 of the ayes see it, but 1 is already swollen shut.
2: Chicken. Boy, Bill's a chicken.
4: Now, my dad always says that sometimes it's better to have good sense than it is to be brave. better to be thought a fool than to be one.
6: You're still a chicken, Bill.
2: Yeah.
6: Look, with your dad's veil, they can't hurt you.
2: That's right.
4: You don't understand. I'm allergic to bee stings.
1: Oh,
4: even one.
2: Maybe he's right. We should wait. With so many bees on the ground all around the ball, Bill might step on some of them. Who wants to smash a helpless little honey?
4: Yeah, he's right. Besides, my dad is very particular about what happens to any of his bees, you know.
1: If these bees are so helpless, what are you afraid of them
4: well,
1: for?
4: Well, they're not that helpless.
2: Oh, come on, Bill. You're just making excuses.
6: Yeah, come on.
4: Hey, listen, you guys. Can you hear it?
2: I don't hear anything.
4: I thought I heard Charlotte Ann crying.
6: Nobody heard nobody. You're just stalling. Are you gonna do it?
2: Well, are you?
4: No.
1: All right, chicken. If your father can do it, I can do it.
4: Look, you'd be absolutely crazy to go out there now. Those bees are so mad they'd sting you alive.
1: I'm not afraid.
4: Well, I'm not letting you.
1: Keep your chicken hands off me.
4: Dragonfly, it's too dangerous.
1: Let go of me.
4: No.
1: No.
4: Get it. Oh,
1: okay. You hit me.
2: Hey, Bill Collins. You're going.
4: Wait, come on. I'll level you, Dragonfly. Now you can't go in there.
6: Keep out of this poetry.
4: Why can't you wait?
1: Because I can't. Now let go of me.
4: No, not until you tell me why it's so important for you to get it.
1: Because I got it.
4: That's not a good enough reason.
1: Because... if I don't, I'm going to get clobbered by my father. Now let go of me.
4: Huh. Your father? What are you talking about?
1: I'm being punished for something I did yesterday. My parents told me I couldn't play with my new ball for 2 days.
2: Uh-oh.
1: And it was on top of the kitchen cabinet right where I could see it, but I couldn't have it. They've gone to town to get groceries, and they'll be home by 4 o'clock. If my ball's not up there, I'm going to get the daylight swammed out of me.
6: It's 3 o'clock now, Bill.
4: Why didn't you say so before, Dragonfly? I'm sorry.
1: I don't know. All I know is I got to get that ball back.
4: All right, I'll go get my dad's gear.
1: Thanks, Bill.
4: Sure, I just hope the bees aren't as friendly as you are.
0: I was surprised at how well I could see through the mosquito netting when I had Dad's hat and veil on. It was sort of light looking through the lace curtains in our living room window. A few seconds later, I was protected and ready, except for my legs. They were shaking like nervous toothpicks. I think they were remembering the time I'd got stung 5 times all at once, and not only got sick, but fainted dead away. Now you know why I wasn't so partial to bees. Well, anyway, I sneaked around to the apiary gate, pushed it open, and also left it open, just in case I might have to come rushing out in a hurry. I worked my way along on hands and knees for a while. Now I could see the ball half hidden in the tallish blue grass. The angry buzzing was so loud, I could hardly hear myself think as I crept nearer, hoping the bees wouldn't smell my onion breath or the perspiration. And then, just as I was within maybe 20 feet of the hive where the battle was on, and had the ball in plain sight, I heard something else. It was a sound that sent shivers all over me and up and down my spine. I was seeing as well as hearing, and what I saw was Charlotte Ann coming straight through the wide-open bee yard gate to be where her brother was, without having any sense at all of the danger she was in.
3: Billy!
4: Charlotte Ann, get back!
3: Billy.
4: You'll get the living daylight stung out of you! Back! Don't come any closer!
0: With my right gloved hand, I quickly scooped up the ball, which had maybe 19 bees all over it, tossed it up and over the board fence where the 5 boys were, and lit out for Charlotte Ann.
4: Get away! Oh, no, they're all around! Get away!
1: Take off your veil and put it on Charlotte.
2: Drop flat, they'll fly right over you!
4: Somebody help! Somebody get Charlotte!
0: Right then, in the middle of all that excited yelling and screaming and angry buzzing and noise and worry, there was a blurred flurry of something else happening. I heard it, almost before I saw it start to happen. And then I really saw.
1: It's Circus! He's going after Charlotte Ann!
0: That's right. Circus was out in the middle of the apiary, arrowing his way to the gate near where Charlotte Ann still was. Quicker than a cat's claw striking out at a dog in a fight, Circus scooped up that innocent-faced dumbbell of a sister of mine and galloped with her toward the low-hanging branches of the apple tree. The second he was under, he dropped to the ground with Charlotte Ann under him, spreading his arms out over her like a mother hen spreads her wings out over her chicks. The bees were still landing on me from all around me, whamming into my hat and veil and arms and shoulders. The noise was like a cyclone tearing along through the fields. I raced through the open apiary gate and into the orchard, heading off to the left so I couldn't be carrying any bees towards Circus and Charlotte Ann, running buzzity sizzle for the apple tree. I lay there, holding my onion breath, waiting till the bees decided I was dead. Oh, it wasn't worth wasting a lot of good stingers on. And went back to a more interesting fight. When I stood up, much to my surprise and relief, there was a very tall man staring down at me.
4: Dad!
5: What's going on here?
4: Oh, are we glad to see you.
5: That doesn't answer my question. Where's your mother?
4: Well, she's in town with Mrs. Thompson. Oh, Dad, I know this looks bad, but it wasn't our fault.
7: Bill, come quick. Circus just fainted. He got stung by too many bees.
4: Oh,
7: he's
4: no.
7: All doubled over.
5: Bill, call Dr. Gordon. We've got a case of anaphylactic shock on our hands.
8: He'll be all right in a few days, but I'm afraid he's going to have to stay to home.
9: Charlotte Ann just got one sting, thanks to Circus. I took care of that. Right now, she's in her room. All the excitement just made her tired. I'd like to follow you in our car when you take Circus home, Dr. Ramsey. I want to explain to his parents.
8: Fine. You want to carry him, Big Jim?
10: Yes, sir. Mr. Collins, I just want to say this wasn't Bill's fault. I mean...
5: Don't worry. I'll give Bill a chance to explain. But you fellows better head home. It's past 4 o'clock.
1: Oh, no! Oh, excuse me, Mrs. Collins. Mr. Collins, Dr. Ramsey? Oh, no!
5: What was that all about?
10: It has to do with this not being Bill's fault.
8: We'll be seeing you, Mr. Collins.
9: I'll be back in about an hour, dear.
5: Fine.
9: See you later.
7: Sorry this happened, Mr. Collins.
5: We'll see you all soon. I'd like a glass of water, too, son.
10: Oh, yes, sir.
5: Now, why don't you and I sit down and have a nice, long conversation?
10: Okay, Dad.
5: Before you begin, I want to tell you that I'm going to believe everything you say and accept your story exactly as you tell it. A thing like this couldn't happen all by itself.
10: Well, I'm real sorry it happened, Dad.
5: It's all right. You don't have to apologize. Just tell the story as it happened.
10: Well, Dragonfly had this new softball, so we decided to play a game, and I hit a home run.
5: Home run? Pretty good.
10: Well, I don't know about that, because that's what started the trouble. I knocked it all the way over the top of the chicken house, and it landed in the bee yard, whamming into one of those hives the war was on in.
5: The war?
10: Oh, that's right. You've been gone, so you didn't know. Well, there's been a war going on with the bees. Mom noticed it when she was getting some honey. Oh, Dad, am I glad you're back.
5: So am I. Looks like a godsend that I came home a day early. Go on.
10: Well, then we found out that Dragonfly had taken his new softball against his parents' orders. He was being punished by not being able to use the ball, so we had to get it out. So I put on your gear, and then Charlotte Ann must have woken up, because there she was walking straight towards me. Well, you know the rest.
5: So you decided to do your good turn for the day? Help Roy deceive his parents?
10: No, sir. I knew it was wrong, but I still didn't want him to get the kind of licking his father gives. His dad whips too hard. Dad, I feel awful, and more so now because of Circus. Go ahead and give me a licking. I deserve it.
5: I don't think a spanking is in order. It was one of those freak happenings. Whoever thought Charlotte would wander out of her room, she's never done it before. No, we'll save the spankings for more important things. I am disappointed you would protect Dragonfly the way you did, but I can understand a boy's loyalty. But I think you've learned your lesson.
10: Boy, have I. You know, I don't think I...
5: I'll get it. Hello? Yes, Sheriff. How are you? Yes, Bill's here. What's that? I see. Yes, no, I don't know the whole story, but I will by tomorrow. Fine. 8 in the morning. We'll be there.
10: What'd the sheriff want, Dad?
5: You and the rest of the gang at his office tomorrow morning.
10: Did he say what for?
5: Yes. Something a little more serious than deceiving parents.
10: Huh?
5: Withholding evidence, Bill. Now, I don't know what's happened while I've been gone, but I hope the sound of it doesn't mean you've been helping to deceive on a higher level.
0: And the circle is completing itself. Remember way back when a knife belonging to Bob Till was found? Poetry swore everybody to secrecy. Well, it looks like it's coming to the forefront. With a group of boys in some boiling trouble, and with the law. But my old pocket watch is telling me our time is up. So don't forget to join me next time. Until then, Lord bless, as I know he will.

You've been listening to another dramatic adaptation of Christian children's literature, brought to life by The Bookshelf. 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

0: 102 people were on board the Mayflower when it set sail from Plymouth, England on September 16, 1620. Owing to delays in leaving England, they arrived in Massachusetts in late November, and it was cold and life was tough. Even though only 50 would survive that first winter, the New World was on its way to becoming a great nation. Christians need not be discouraged by appearances, by numbers. When you're faithful, God adds his blessing. Isaiah wrote, "So shall my word be that goes forth from my mouth. It shall not return to me void, but it shall accomplish what I please, and it shall prosper in the thing for which I sent it." Small beginnings, even unpromising beginnings, don't dictate what may be. Your present circumstances don't mean great days aren't ahead. Look to God today and trust that he has great plans for you. John Bradshaw, It Is Written.
1: Hi, kids. Welcome to Nature Corner, where Uncle Bob takes us on fantastic journeys through God's creation. Today, we're going to explore the wonders of the insect world.
2: Hello there, friend. I live in Costa Rica, Central America, and I have a very interesting science story to tell you today.
3: Okay, welcome to Nature Corner. What's your name? Who are you?
2: My name is Alex, and I am an assassin bug.
3: Okay, Alex, tell the boys and girls why scientists call you the assassin bug.
2: Because I assassinate termites.
3: You kill termites?
2: Si, si, Uncle Roberto, that is right.
3: Why do you do that?
2: Because I'm hungry, that is why, and I've got to eat.
3: Okay, the boys and girls might be a little upset with you for what you do.
2: Why, they do the same thing. I mean, where do they think they get their hamburger from and their lettuce and tomato?
3: Okay, Alex, I get your message. The hamburger came from a cute little cow, and the lettuce and tomato were living plants before we chowed on them.
2: See, it is the Creator's plan that we have to do this to live.
3: Okay, Alex, the assassin bug, describe yourself to the boys and girls.
2: Okay, Uncle Roberto. I am a brown bug, an inch long. Mm-hmm. My intelligent creator gave me 6 legs that really let me book out, and 2 long antennae that I use as my spatial nose.
3: Oh, really? Tell the boys and girls how you use your antenna.
2: I pick up the scent of a termite nest. See, there are a lot of them down here in Costa Rica.
3: Man, you love termites.
2: Yes, yes, see, I do. I can eat 31 of them at a time.
3: Wow, what an appetite. And termites are about the size of ants, aren't they?
2: Yes, sir. Let me tell you how my maker taught me how to catch them.
3: Oh, yes, I do, Alex, because termites are very, very smart and hard to catch.
2: Well, Uncle Roberto, termites build nests in the ground out of stuff that looks like mud.
3: Right. Sometimes their nests are 10 feet tall and they're harder than cement.
2: I know. Believe me, I know.
3: Why'd you say it that way, Alex?
2: Because I bite tiny little pieces of mud off their nest on the outside.
3: Oh, really? What do you do that for?
2: With a little saliva from my mouth, I glue these little pieces to my body.
3: You glue these pieces to your body? Why? I don't get it.
2: The termites will not know it is me when I raid their nest.
3: Just because you glue some of their nest material to your body?
2: Yeah, that's right.
3: But you don't look anything like a termite, Alex. You're an assassin bug.
2: Uncle Roberto, termites are blind. They cannot see.
3: Oh, that's right. But termites have super good noses. They can smell your chemicals a mile off.
2: No way, Jose.
3: Why not?
2: Because of the camouflage I put all over my body.
3: Mm-hmm, the tiny pieces of the termite's nest.
2: Yes.
3: How does that help?
2: See, these termites know the smell of their nest.
3: That's right. They made the nest out of their own body parts.
2: And it has a special smell.
3: Their own smell.
2: And now you've got it.
3: So the little pieces of the nest that you glued all over your body, on your legs and your head and your back and your sides, smells really like the termite's nest.
2: Yes, it covers up my smell.
3: And you can pick off the termites, 1, 2, 3, just like that, huh?
2: Sure can. Isn't that super the way the Son of God engineered my body so I can do these clever things?
3: Oh, it really is. How do you attack the termite's nest, Alex?
2: After camouflaging myself, I'll wait outside the termite's hole until a worker termite comes out.
3: And as soon as he pops out of the hole, what?
2: I nail him.
3: You nail him? Tell the boys and girls what that means.
2: Yes, I have a weapon that is like a hollow nail. I poke it into the termite and turn on my pump.
3: Mm-hmm. And that takes the insides right out of the termite and puts them in your tummy.
2: Yes, that is food for me. Now all that is left is the termite's outer shell.
3: Yes, it's hollow. What do you do with it?
2: With my front legs, I hold on to it and walk up to the hole where the termites came out.
3: Doesn't this alert the guard termites?
2: No. Remember, they smell only their nest that I have glued to my body.
3: Okay. And then what?
2: I take that dead termite shell with my front legs and dangle it inside the hole.
3: Kind of like a fisherman throws in a baited hook, huh?
2: Yes, and because all termites know the smell of their own kind, they don't get alarmed. Instead, a termite crawls right up to that dead termite shell, smells it, knows it's one of his own, and grabs a hold of him.
3: Right then, you pull in the line.
2: And I've got another termite for dinner.
3: Mm-hmm. And then you use his empty shell for bait again, right?
2: Yes, and I keep doing this 31 times.
3: Oh, my. And then you're full.
2: If I did not glue those tiny pieces of termite nest to my legs and body, the termites would smell me, and they would send out their soldiers.
3: That's right, and then they would eat you.
2: That's right, but I do my job the way the maker meant for me to do it, Uncle Bob.
3: And by doing it, you keep the termite population from growing too large.
2: Exactly. That is why God made me.
3: Do you have to teach your babies this camouflage trick, Alex?
2: No, assassin bugs are born with this knowledge already in their brains, put there by the super wonderful creator.
3: Really? That shows how mighty and intelligent the Lord Jesus Christ is. Read about him, your creator, in Colossians chapter 1, verse 16.

0: Now, you may be able to tame a bucking bronco or a wildcat, but you just can't tame a tongue. If your tongue is always getting you into trouble, saying things that shouldn't be said, here's something you can do.
1: Psalm 34, verse 13. Keep your tongue from evil and your lips from speaking lies.

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2: Thanks for joining me on It Is Written and our continuing series on the book of Daniel. We're looking now at Daniel 8.

0: The book of Daniel shifted in chapter 7 from narrative to visionary, and in chapter 8, there's another shift from Aramaic to Hebrew. While Daniel 1 was written in Hebrew, most of chapter 2 through the end of chapter 7 was written in Aramaic, before switching back to Hebrew for chapters 8 through 12. Daniel isn't the only bilingual book in the Bible. Parts of Ezra are written in Aramaic, while most of the book is written in Hebrew. Although in Ezra, the Aramaic parts of the book were letters and documents that were originally written in Aramaic. The Bible writers simply opted to retain the original language and not translate them. But there's no simple or obvious reason for the language switch in Daniel. The languages follow the structure of the book, roughly, but not completely. The most likely reason is that Aramaic was the official language of Babylon at the time Daniel was there. It seems that Daniel simply used Hebrew for the parts of the book that were directed more at Israel, and Aramaic, the common international language of the time, for the parts of the book intended for more general consumption. We've seen that Daniel 7 introduces us to beasts and to the last day's Antichrist. It enlarges on Daniel 2 and the statue witnessed by an ancient king in his dramatic dream. But instead of metals, we see in Daniel 7 four beasts. Daniel utilizes animals as symbols to represent nations as they rise and fall. And new information is given to us as we're introduced to the little horn, a power that would have great influence down through history and near the end of time. Arriving now in Daniel 8, we get to what might be the heart of the entire book. The name Daniel means God is my judge. And after having introduced the concept of judgment in Daniel 7, Daniel brings us back to it in Daniel chapter 8. In the third year of the reign of King Belshazzar, a vision appeared unto me, even unto me Daniel, after that which appeared unto me at the first. And I saw in a vision, and it came to pass when I saw that I was at Shushan in the palace, which is in the province of Elam. And I saw in a vision, and I was by the river of Ulai. Elam was the capital of the ancient Elamite Empire in what is now Iran. The palace in Shushan is the setting for the book of Esther. In fact, archaeologists have located the ruins of the very palace Esther was in when she made her bold stand before the king at that time. You'll notice there's no mention of Babylon in this vision. The sequence starts with Medo-Persia, indicating Babylon is about to pass off the global stage. Daniel said, "Then I lifted up mine eyes and saw, and behold, there stood before the river a ram which had two horns. And the two horns were high, but one was higher than the other. And the higher came up last. I saw the ram pushing westward and northward and southward, so that no beasts might stand before him. Neither was there any that could deliver out of his hand. But he did according to his will and became great." As in Daniel 2 and 7, we're looking here at nations. They're represented again by animals, but animals different to those used in Daniel 7. First a ram, and then, "And as I was considering, behold, an he-goat came from the west on the face of the whole earth, and touched not the ground. And the goat had a notable horn between his eyes. The goat runs at the ram in the fury of his power. And the goat, full of anger," the Bible says, "smote the ram and brake his two horns. And there was no power in the ram to stand before him. But he cast him down to the ground and stamped upon him. And there was none that could deliver the ram out of his hand. Therefore the he-goat waxed very great. And when he was strong, the great horn was broken. And for it came up four notable ones toward the four winds of heaven. A ram with two horns, then a male goat, which collides with the ram in spectacular fashion." If we're following the pattern outlined in Daniel 2 and Daniel 7, and we are, the ram would be the kingdom of Medo-Persia, which was depicted as a bear raised up on one side with three ribs in its mouth. They represent Lydia, Babylon, and Egypt, three powers the bear conquered on its way to dominance. One chapter over in Daniel 8, it has two horns, again because it was a joint kingdom. The goat that came against it would be Greece, the next great kingdom on the world stage. The notable horn between his eyes is Alexander the Great. And the goat conquers the ram. Greece overthrew Medo-Persia. Now, to double check that, you look at verse 20, which identifies the ram as Medo-Persia, and verse 21, which says the rough goat is the king of Grecia, and the great horn that is between his eyes is the first king. Alexander the Great is a remarkable character. His father, Philip, united most of the city-states in Greece under his rule by 338 BC. Alexander came to the throne of Macedonia in 336, distinguishing himself as an effective leader by putting down uprisings in Greece and Thrace, which was north and east of Greece, taking in what today we'd refer to as parts of Greece, Bulgaria, and Turkey. Alexander had his eyes on conquering the Persian Empire, something his father had wanted to do. That was a massive undertaking. The Persian Empire was vast. But like the leopard Daniel used to symbolize him and his kingdom, Alexander was not only fierce, but fast. The goat is represented as moving so fast it isn't even touching the ground, as though it's flying almost. In 334 BC, Alexander entered Persian territory with only 35,000 men and little in the way of finances. After a succession of victories in the eastern Mediterranean region, including taking Egypt and founding the city of Alexandria, he set his sights on Mesopotamia, the heart of the Persian Empire. After defeating the Persians at Arbela, basically Mosul in modern-day Iraq, incidentally the site of Nineveh where Jonah went, Alexander was in charge of the world's greatest empire at the age of just 25. He fought and conquered in Lebanon and Pakistan and Turkey and Uzbekistan. Alexander's empire stretched from Greece to India, which is where, at what's now known as the Bias River in Punjab State, his troops told him they weren't willing to go any further. Now, you'll notice the Bible is full of historical references. While it's a spiritual book, a revelation from God to the human family, God anchors the Bible in history and geography. God connects his word with historical events and historical figures, underscoring the believability of Scripture. The Bible is linked to actual events, actual places, and actual people. There isn't another holy book like it in existence. I understand people dismissing the Bible because of bad experiences or for cultural reasons and so forth. But you can't dismiss the Bible because it isn't true, because it is, demonstrably. So, Medo-Persia, then Greece. The sequence in Daniel 2 and 7 has been Babylon, Medo-Persia, Greece, and then Rome. Here in Daniel 8, we see the ram, Medo-Persia, the goat, Greece, and now a little horn. Notice verse 8. Therefore the he-goat waxed very great, and when he was strong, the great horn was broken, and for it came up four notable ones toward the four winds of heaven. Verse 9. And out of one of them came forth a little horn, which waxed exceeding great toward the south and toward the east and toward the pleasant land. The little horn came out of one of what exactly? Did the little horn come out of one of the four horns? No, it did not. Contextually, the little horn came out of one of the winds of heaven. So who is this little horn? We identified it in our study of Daniel 7, but let's look at this again. It's important we understand who it is not. It's been said that this little horn is Antiochus Epiphanes, Antiochus IV, a Greek king who ruled a portion of the Greek Empire for 10 or so years. Here's why the little horn can't be Antiochus Epiphanes. It's said to be exceeding great. Medo-Persia is described as great in Daniel 8 verse 4, while Greece is described in verse 8 as very great. Exceeding great is greater than great and greater than very great, meaning the little horn must be greater than both Medo-Persia and Greece. Antiochus was not greater than the Persians and the Greeks. The little horn plucked up three nations by the roots. That is, it defeated three nations. Antiochus didn't do that. In Daniel 7, the little horn is said to rule for 1,260 days, which is 1,260 years. Antiochus did not. His reign lasted a little over 3 years. That doesn't fit. Also, it said later in the chapter that the little horn was to rise up in the latter time of their kingdom. That's the Hellenistic or Greek kingdom. The kingdom from which Antiochus rose had more than 20 kings over roughly a 250-year period. He was the eighth, meaning he did not rise up in the latter time of their kingdom. Antiochus was a rascal, that's for sure, and he was something. He was significant. He desecrated the Jewish temple by sacrificing a pig on its altar. He set up a statue of Zeus, the chief deity of the Greek pantheon, in the temple. He forbade Sabbath worship and prohibited observing the festivals. He really wanted to eradicate the Jewish religion. But he isn't the little horn in Daniel 8. Instead, we go the ram, Medo-Persia, the goat, Greece, and the little horn, which is pagan Rome, which is consistent with Daniel 2 and Daniel 7. If that's not a detail that matters to you, then you can just file it away. But if you're familiar with this, this is information that will clear up your studies and bring this prophecy into much sharper focus. When you're interpreting prophecy and looking at symbols and trying to understand what they mean, there's a temptation to find something that looks like it might fit and then try to make it fit. But identifying Antiochus as the little horn is like trying to force a square peg into a round hole. What you must do in a book like Daniel is look at the big picture. Daniel 2, 7, and 8 all follow the same inspired sequence. Another detail, Daniel 7:20 said the little horn was more stout than his fellows. It just doesn't fit Antiochus the Fourth. Now, where does this take us? This little horn, which starts as civil and then develops into a spiritual entity, is depicted as undermining the mediatorial ministry of Jesus Christ. Daniel 8 verse 11 says, he magnified himself even to the prince of the host, and by him the daily sacrifice was taken away, and the place of his sanctuary was cast down. The word sacrifice is supplied by the translators. It shouldn't be there. So the daily was taken away. In Hebrew, tamid, meaning continual. The continual, ongoing heavenly ministry of Jesus was taken away. But how? Forgiveness is found through faith in Christ, yet the little horn nullified, or at least attempted to nullify, the high priestly ministry of Jesus by pointing people away from Jesus as the sole source of forgiveness and pointing people towards a church for forgiveness. The Bible teaches clearly, if we confess our sins, he is faithful and just to forgive us our sins and to cleanse us from all unrighteousness. That's 1 John 1 verse 9. Another Bible verse and a little history. In Acts 2, just weeks after the crucifixion of Jesus, Peter preached to a large crowd and appealed, "Repent and be baptized, every one of you, for the remission of sins." In the 16th century, Bible translator William Tyndale was executed by the church, not simply for translating the Bible, but because aspects of his translation troubled the church to the point that he was accused of sedition, undermining the church. The church in England hadn't possessed the Bible in English since the time of John Wycliffe in the 1300s, but few copies of Wycliffe's translation were produced, and the English of Wycliffe's day had become obsolete. A new translation was needed. Forbidden by the church to translate the scriptures into English, Tyndale fled to the continent and angered the church by what he chose to translate the original text as. He chose to translate Acts 2:38, "Repent and be baptized," as opposed to the church's preference, which was, "Do penance and be baptized." Now that's a very different thought, and it undermines the gospel, that original idea, not Tyndale's translation, which upheld the gospel. It makes people dependent on the sacraments of the church, while Tyndale's translation points people directly to Christ with no middleman needed. Salvation is to be found by grace alone, through faith alone, in Christ alone. In Daniel 8, we're pointed to a time when there was an assault made on the high priestly ministry of Jesus. Look at 1 John 2, verse 1. My little children, these things I write unto you, that ye sin not. And if any man sin, we have an advocate with the Father, Jesus Christ the righteous. Simple. Go directly to God through Jesus. Yet Daniel's prediction came true. As a church emerged, growing out of pagan Rome, that would insert itself in the salvation process, directing people to itself for forgiveness. And the reasoning that says forgiveness comes from God, we only act as the conduit for that forgiveness, is no less damaging. For forgiveness, no person, no church, no organization may stand in the place or in the way of Jesus. When you need forgiveness, you may go directly to God through Jesus, his son. Confession to a priest, praying to saints, the offering of the mass, where it said the application of Christ's sacrificial death is carried out and where forgiveness is applied, all oppose Jesus' heavenly ministry. We'll go back to verse 10. It waxed great, even to or against the host of heaven, and it cast down some of the host and of the stars to the ground and stamped upon them. As pagan Rome grew into religious Rome, the union of church and state inevitably resulted in state penalties being brought against those who didn't agree with the church's teachings. The St. Bartholomew's Day massacre in France saw thousands of Huguenot Protestants killed. People were routinely burned at the stake in England. The Waldenses in northern Italy hunted to death. The Inquisition spread from Spain to Latin America. Daniel saw it coming and pointed it out 500 years before Jesus was born because of its massive significance to Christian history and because it would speak to the battle for the soul of the gospel. So in Daniel, we have a consistent outline. Babylon, Medo-Persia, Greece, Rome, and then that question in verse 13. How long shall be the vision concerning the daily sacrifice, or the daily, and the transgression of desolation, to give both the sanctuary and the host to be trodden underfoot? To put that simply, how long shall this power be left to trample upon the ministry of Jesus? The answer is given in the next verse, verse 14. And he said unto me, unto 2,300 days, then shall the sanctuary be cleansed. In Daniel 2, we get the sequence of kingdoms that would rise and fall. In Daniel 7, we get that same sequence, but with judgment discussed. But the judgment shall sit, and they shall take away his dominion to consume and to destroy it unto the end. Now, Daniel 8 adds more information about that judgment. Verse 14, and he said unto me, unto 2,300 days, then shall the sanctuary be cleansed. Unsurprisingly, Daniel didn't understand the vision. And this statement made in Daniel 8:14 isn't unraveled until chapter 9. What we do know is that this directly concerns Jesus. Daniel heard a man's voice between the banks of Ulai, which called and said, Gabriel, make this man to understand the vision. Now, when you see Gabriel in the Bible, he's there to talk about Jesus. In Luke chapter 1, Gabriel tells Zechariah the priest that his wife would give birth to John the Baptist, the forerunner of the Messiah. Then Gabriel informs Mary that she would give birth to the Messiah. So it's certain that whatever this is about, it has to do with the ministry of Jesus, as Gabriel is the one who delivers the message. Daniel 8:14, the sanctuary would be cleansed. That word cleansed carries with it the idea of being vindicated or restored. It's clear we're not referencing the sanctuary that the children of Israel took with them as they wandered in the wilderness, as the vision relates to earth's last days. Gabriel says to Daniel, understand, O son of man, for at the time of the end shall be the vision. And then, behold, I will make thee know what shall be in the last end of the indignation, for at the time appointed the end shall be. Daniel brings us down to the close of time in a vision given him more than 500 years before the birth of Jesus. 2,300 days. And remember, in prophecy, a day represents a year. 2,300 days or years were to pass in this vision, leading up to the cleansing of the sanctuary. You might read 2,300 evenings and mornings in your Bible. Same thing. We know that the earthly sanctuary was modeled after the heavenly sanctuary. Hebrews 9:24, "For Christ is not entered into the holy places made with hands, which are the figures of the true, but into heaven itself, now to appear in the presence of God for us." The earthly was a figure of the true, the heavenly. So what is this cleansing of the sanctuary? Well, once a year on the Day of Atonement, the sanctuary was purified of the sins that had accumulated in the daily services throughout the year. It was a day of judgment, a crisis of confession and repentance. It's interesting that God uses both a ram and a goat to represent nations in this chapter. That's intentional. Both animals feature in Day of Atonement services. Daniel was deeply moved by what the angel told him. In fact, he was troubled. "I, Daniel, fainted and was sick certain days. Afterward, I rose up and did the king's business, and I was astonished at the vision, but none understood it." That understanding would come. In Daniel 9, God unfolds this remarkable prophecy, pointing to the baptism, the ministry, and the death of Jesus in a spectacular way. Daniel 8 begins to really open up to us the question of judgment, which is a subject that asks some probing questions. The book of Ecclesiastes ends by saying, "For God shall bring every work into judgment with every secret thing, whether it be good or whether it be evil." Paul wrote that we must all appear before the judgment seat of Christ. And inherent in all of that is that Jesus is our high priest. He died for you, and now he ministers for you at the right hand of God. So this is much more than just history. Daniel goes way beyond an intellectual exercise. Daniel points us to our hope. He points us to our Savior. The one whose name means God is my judge points us to Jesus and his ministry, telling us that Jesus is in heaven itself, now to appear in the presence of God for us as our great and faithful heavenly high priest. I've said repeatedly, Daniel is a book of salvation. Daniel 8 points us to the one who will take away your sin if you'll let him do so. God is with you. If you'll open up your heart to him again and again, you'll experience him work in your life with power, and you'll have the assurance that you have forgiveness and everlasting life. What are you going to do about this Jesus who is ministering for you now in heaven? You have a great high priest. He lived for you, died for you, ascended to heaven, and now is your intercessor, your mediator before God. Through faith in this Jesus, you can have the assurance that your sin is forgiven and you have eternal life. The book of Daniel is filled with symbols, miracles, and divine providences. 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

0: 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Let me pray for you now. Our Father in heaven, we thank you for the deep prophecy in Daniel chapter 8, which points to Jesus as Savior, Jesus as Mediator. It tells us salvation and forgiveness are full and free directly through Jesus. As we continue to study on and explore this theme of judgment, give us hope in judgment. Give us hope that our sin is forgiven. We look to Calvary and know that Jesus died for us. Friend, is that death your hope? If it is, would you open your heart to Jesus now and claim him as yours? As you do so, know that your name is written in the book of life and that Jesus will bless you, live his life in you, and prepare you for eternity. Father, we thank you and we pray in Jesus' name. Amen. Thank you for joining me. I'm looking forward to seeing you again next time. Until then, remember, it is written, man shall not live by bread alone, but by every word that proceeds from the mouth of God.
1: 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We hope you have been blessed and that your faith in God has been renewed. 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

fondest memories of my childhood are woven around supper time, when mother used to call from the back steps of the old home place, "Come on home now, son, it's supper time." My, how I'd love to hear that once again. But you know, time has woven for me a realization of a truth that's even more thrilling, that someday we'll be called together around the great supper table up there for the greatest supper time of them all with our Lord. I can almost hear the call now coming from the portals of heaven. Come home, son, it's supper time. Come on home.

We're going to look at verses 32 and 33 of Daniel chapter 11 today. And such as do wickedly against the covenant shall he corrupt by flatteries. But the people that do know their God shall be strong and do exploits. And they that understand among the people shall instruct many, yet they shall fall by the sword, and by flame, by captivity, and by spoil many days. When pagan Rome fell into disrepair and ecclesiastical Rome began to rise, it wasn't easy to convince the barbarians who sacked the city to pledge their allegiance to the Bishop of Rome. Some of the barbarian tribes were actually Arians in their theology, which meant that they didn't believe in the divinity of Christ. And the only way the Romans could think of to get along with those tribes was to wipe them off the face of the earth. The barbarians just weren't fans of the Romans, and convincing them to endorse the religion of the Roman Empire was no easy task. But early in the 6th century, the Bishop of Rome scored a pretty major victory. Clovis, King of the Franks, became the first of the European tribes to sign up under the banner of the Roman Church. But like so many people before him, his conversion wasn't very sincere. It was more a matter of political expediency. Yet the church was so excited by his conversion that they hailed him as another Constantine, and they called him the great deliverer of the church. Now, had he been a genuine Christian whose heart was touched by the gospel of Christ, it's doubtful that he would have played out his great deliverer role the way that he did. With the cool calculation of a Machiavellian prince or a Roman emperor like Nero, Clovis systematically murdered all the princes of the Merovingians and anybody else who stood in his way. He gladly accepted the flattery of the Roman church, but used their influence to build a personal empire. And that's the kind of world that genuine Bible-believing Christians had to face from that day forward. As pagan kings, one after the other, accepted the authority of Rome, Western Europe became a smaller and smaller place for people who wanted a more biblical faith. The marriage between church and state was steadily growing, and with it came more and more religious corruption. People like the humble Waldenses of the northern parts of Italy had to hide in the mountains where they hand-copied Bibles to distribute at the risk of their own lives. In later years, other groups picked up the cause and were also strong in their exploits for truth. They understood Bible truth and they wanted to instruct many people. And they fell by the sword. They were burned at the stake. They were thrown into jail, just like Daniel said. They paid a huge price to make sure that you and I have a copy of this book. Of course, the Dark Ages have been over now for more than 200 years, but Bible prophecy points to a troubling repeat in the final moments before Jesus comes back. According to Revelation 13, a church-state monster that died in 1798 springs back to life, and the world will once again be required to worship a counterfeit form of religion, a religion that blends theology with civil law. And in this passage we read today, you can see the two alternatives available to you right now at this moment. Some will fall for flattery like Clovis and jump on board for the advantages offered. But others will actually know God and live strong. The choices are selling out or living strong. And you know that one of those is the better way to live.

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1: We greet our friends everywhere with Chapter 14 of To Ask No Man, the story of George Mueller's incredible adventure with God. 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

0: When we first started to talk about George Mueller, I said that sometimes I didn't understand him. The Baghdad episode is a good example. I just didn't understand how that man's mind worked. In 1833, when George and I had been co-pastors at the Gideon Chapel in Bristol about 6 months, we were both asked to go to the capital of Turkey as missionaries. But George said no, a little vaguely and a little self-righteously too, I thought. He said he had just read The Life of Frank, some German chap who built a huge orphan asylum in Halle, Germany. And Frank's life had convinced him that God wanted him to minister to the underprivileged of Bristol. So we both stayed right there. And soon after, George declared he planned to start the Scriptural Knowledge Institution to sponsor day schools for youngsters who couldn't pay tuition to other schools. Now that's what I mean about George. He always chose a bad time to launch something new. His wife was expecting another baby within 2 weeks, and George didn't have more than one shilling to his name. But he prayed about it, and people began to give. Half-heartedly, I worked along too. In October, we were able to open 2 schools, and we began to distribute tracts and Bibles as well. I know that George was thinking that this was how God wanted him to minister to the Bristol slums. Until one day, something happened at one of the schools.
1: Don't do you no good to cane me, mister. I'm not taking books home tonight anyhow.
2: Cullen, I assigned a lesson. Is this all the gratitude you boys show, Mr. Mueller?
1: It won't do me no good to take books home tonight.
2: Is it the assignment, Cullen? You want help?
1: No, sir. Tain't that, sir.
2: Then I don't understand your attitude. Sneaking out without your books, refusing to do your assignment.
1: Please, sir. I wasn't sneaking. The reason it wouldn't do me no good to take books home tonight is because I...
2: Well, why?
1: Because I ain't going home. No coming back to Mr. Mueller's school, neither.
2: What do you mean?
1: Last night, they took my ma away.
2: Away?
1: To Newgate Prison, sir. So I can't go home.
2: Oh, what about you?
1: The almshouse, sir.
2: Colin, I'm sorry.
1: Ain't no use taking books home. I knows the almshouse, sir. Once you're behind that fence, well, you are, that's all. Won't be no school for me no more.
2: Maybe later, when your mother...
1: No, sir. I don't think so, sir. Please, sir, will you say goodbye to Mr. Mueller for me and tell him thanks a lot for everything?
3: This Cullen, now he was one of the bright boys, Conger.
2: You remember him. Just last week you reviewed his spelling.
3: Yeah, very quick mind. Conger, it is a tragedy that he drops out of school. A boy like that must be educated.
2: Well, you know the almshouse rules.
3: Maybe there's a change.
2: Oh, no. You find me the almshouse that lets its inmates out for schooling. Food and clothes, that's all they give, and precious little of that.
3: Conger, I shudder. That bright little mind closeted up with lunatics and old women and criminals.
2: He's not the only one. I see a lot of youngsters from broken homes spirited off to almshouses.
3: Ach, what good is it if we have the schools but no students?
2: Well, it's really only a few that leave.
3: But that few... Conger, I must do something.
2: What?
3: Yeah, what?
2: The almshouse is run by the poor laws. You can't go to work to change legislation that's 100 years old.
3: Wait. Those youngsters don't go to school because the almshouses keep them away, behind that mean fence, yeah?
2: Yes, but...
3: Then the thing to do is keep the children out of the almshouses, on the other side of the fence.
2: But these children don't have parents. The almshouse feeds them.
3: Keep them out of the almshouse, away from lunatics and criminals. Put them in orphan asylums.
2: Orphan asylums? Why, there aren't more than 3 orphan asylums in England, and not one in Bristol.
3: There should be.
2: You talk like a radical. Orphanages are an experiment. The pretty revolutionary one at that. Oh, I don't think we have any real call to criticize the almshouses. They're established by law. They've been proved.
3: Then I start my own orphanage.
2: Mr. Mueller.
3: The only way.
2: Be reasonable. Suppose you decide that an orphan asylum is a sensible solution. Personally, I doubt it. or it would have been done before.
3: I'm not so sure.
2: Even if you did decide it was sensible, why, you don't have the time to start an orphanage.
3: You're right about that.
2: Especially, if you'll pardon me for saying this, Mr. Mueller, you don't have the means.
3: Nein.
2: So there's really nothing you can do about the situation.
3: Nein. But Conger, why then did God put that thought in my mind?
0: But after this, Mary's brother, the missionary Groves, came home from the West Indies. Right away, Groves talked about going to Germany to recruit new missionary volunteers. He asked George to go along as a kind of interpreter, and George started packing his grips almost that same day. That was one thing about George. If anybody said trip, he was ready to go, even if it meant leaving other people with the work. They sailed from Dover the first part of the month, docked at Calais, then went directly to Paris. From there to Stottsburg by fast coach, and on to Stuttgart, and then rattled into the university town of Halle on March 27th.
4: Halle! Halle! Journey's end! Halle!
3: Was a spring broken, driver? Such a rough ride.
5: There he is! That's George, all right.
4: Hasn't changed a bit. George, over here!
6: George Mueller, my boy!
3: Dr. Torlax!
6: Welcome home to Halle, George.
7: Now, they hang up the cap, so, and rest the grip on the hall table. See, things have not changed so much in 7 years, my boy. Furniture all in the same place.
3: Ah, this is great, Dr. Torlak. To talk in my own tongue again, it feels so good to hear you say my boy. I tell you, I feel like an old man.
7: Oh, nonsense. You're not yet 30, but the father of two. How does it feel?
3: Well, it feels old.
7: Yes, so we are all getting older. Maybe you will not recognize your friends, George. Schmidling has grown a beard.
3: Nice.
7: Yeah.
3: I must see him.
7: And so you shall, tonight.
3: He's in town?
7: Schmidling is still at the university.
3: When we go over tomorrow, then we...
7: Oh, nein, we see him tonight. We go to his rooms. He asked especially.
3: Where's he living?
7: Ach, now it will seem like old times, George. He is living at Frank's Orphan Asylum, on the very floor where you... George, what is wrong?
3: Nothing, Tolik.
7: You are tired. I kept you standing so long. Don't cuff me. Come, we have coffee, and then we go over to the orphanage.
3: Over to the orphanage?
7: George, is there something? You and Schmidling have quarreled, maybe?
3: Nein, not Schmidling. It's,
7: Well?
3: Just a thought through my head, that's all.
7: You look pale. Maybe you do not want to see Schmidling, eh?
3: Tolik, I must see him. I think it's God's will I see Schmidling in his rooms at the orphanage that Frank built.
7: Yeah, yeah. Well, come now, George. We have coffee. Ah, George, I am so glad you are here.
3: So am I. And I'm just beginning to find out why I am here.
8: Why, George? Why did you have to go to Germany?
3: Please, Mary. It didn't make any difference.
8: It did.
3: But I was home 5 weeks before the boy caught the fever.
8: But while you were gone, it was working on. If you'd been here...
3: Mary, you tell me that I killed my own son?
8: Maybe I did. You were away. I had them both by myself. Maybe I did something wrong.
3: Don't blame anybody, Mary.
8: And Henry Craig in and out every day with his fever... coughing and spreading germs.
3: And don't blame Henry.
8: I don't. He brought me groceries, took care of the furnace, did your jobs. That's why I was here.
3: Mary, the baby's dying. It's upset us both terribly. We don't know what we're talking about.
8: I know. I'm telling you this, George Mueller. All your new talk about starting an orphanage, fancying you hear God leading you.
3: Mary, don't.
8: Well, I don't want to hear it anymore.
3: You're bitter, Mary. Pray about this thing that's happened.
8: Oh, don't talk to me like that. Listen to me, George. You'll forget that orphanage. You spend too much time worrying about the underprivileged children, working for them.
3: It's my ministry, Mary. My call.
8: So it's your calling to help every little ragamuffin on the streets while your own baby catches a fever and dies. Is it, George? Answer me that.
9: Oh, it was sweet of you to call on me, Pastor Mueller. I know I haven't been as regular at the chapel as I ought, but...
3: Well, you've had sickness, Mrs. Denton. Yes. Pastor Craig and I understand.
9: You are so understanding for such a good man. Here, sit right down in my easy chair, and I'll get some tea.
3: Well, I...
9: Oh, but I always stop for tea. You will join me, won't you? Good. Now, tell me... How's Mrs. Mueller?
3: Quite well this fall, thank you.
9: Oh, I know. The baby dying last summer, it was hard for her.
3: Yeah, well, now, Mrs. Denton, I wonder if you'd like me to share some scripture with you.
9: Over tea. So much cozier, don't you think? It's already in the kitchen. You just sit there and look at my bookshelves. In my day, I did quite a bit of reading. Of course, you won't approve of the novels. I'll be right back.
3: Nice collection. Virgil, Cicero, Thackeray, and that new fella Dickens. Well, she goes in for the popular froth of the moment. Why, what's that?
9: I'll just wheel this little teacart right in front of you. Oh, you've found something to read. What's that one?
3: It's the life story of Frank. It was behind this letterbound set.
9: Who?
3: The German, Frank. He built an orphan asylum in Halle, where I was...
9: Sugar?
3: Yes.
9: Dear me, that can't be my book. I never saw it before. Green?
3: A 9. Well, the book was here today.
9: Suppose it's been around for years. Have you read it, Mr. Mueller?
3: Yeah.
9: Now drink your tea and tell me about it, about my own book.
3: Well, this man Frank, he built an orphanage in Germany to house 1,000 children, even thousands, in the days when England still treated dependent children like slaves, 100 years ago.
9: Tell me, how interesting.
3: He was a forward-looking revolutionary and a man of God.
9: Do tell me more. He must have been a very wealthy man.
3: Nein. He had less money than...
9: I don't understand.
3: He had no money until he asked God for it. Then it was given him.
9: Just like that?
3: Yeah, just like that.
9: Well, if that's the case, anybody could go out and build orphanages or do anything else they wanted to.
3: What was that?
9: Well, I mean, if all Frank did was ask God for money to build his orphanages, and then anybody could go and build... Mr. Mueller, where are you going? Your tea, Mr. Mueller. Now, what ails that man?
10: And so we conclude Chapter 14 of To Ask No Man, the story of George Mueller's incredible adventure with God. This is another in the series Stories of Great Christians, which come to you transcribed from the Moody Bible Institute.

102 people were on board the Mayflower when it set sail from Plymouth, England on September 16, 1620. Owing to delays in leaving England, they arrived in Massachusetts in late November, and it was cold and life was tough. Even though only 50 would survive that first winter, the New World was on its way to becoming a great nation. Christians need not be discouraged by appearances, by numbers. When you're faithful, God adds his blessing. Isaiah wrote, "So shall my word be that goes forth from my mouth. It shall not return to me void, but it shall accomplish what I please, and it shall prosper in the thing for which I sent it." Small beginnings, even unpromising beginnings, don't dictate what may be. Your present circumstances don't mean great days aren't ahead. Look to God today and trust that he has great plans for you. John Bradshaw, It Is Written.

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1: I'd like to talk to you this morning about walking with God. And think of this as much informational as it is a challenge. This is a good time. New Year is always a good time to get a new beginning. And I can't think of any higher calling than to say, Lord, this year, I want to know that my life is entirely consecrated to you. This year, I want to have an experience where I walk with you. Now, the Bible tells us that in the days before the flood, the thoughts of men's heart were only evil continually, to such an extent that God said he was grieved that he made man. God was sorry he created man, and God wanted to exterminate this race of evil, rebellious creatures that was infecting the whole universe. Now, I think that when we picture what the world must have been like back then before the flood, we probably, you know, some of us in our mind, we conjure up these images of people running around with bloody axes and just all kinds of terrible things that must have been going on. But if you want to know what the world was like before the flood, what brought God to the place where he said, I'm going to destroy the world and the inhabitants because they're only evil continually, I think it's very much like the world is today. Of course, we're doing it with better technology today, but man's hearts are basically only evil continually. If you analyze the motive and what's at the heart of most of the advertising, most of the goals of the average human being, it's selfishness. I think if you could take the words of Genesis and rephrase them, you would say, and the thoughts of men's hearts were only selfish continually. Selfishness is another word for sin. In the midst of that decadence, in the midst of that selfishness and evil, the Bible tells us of at least two individuals that were walking with God. Now, I thought it'd be good to look at least briefly at Enoch and Noah. The Bible says that Enoch walked with God. He had an experience where he was abiding in God, living with God, guided by God, in communion with God, irrespective of how evil his environment was. If he could do that back there then, we can do it now. Indeed, we need to do it now. You'll also notice in your Bibles, Genesis chapter 6, verse 9, Noah was a just man, perfect in his generations. Noah walked with God. Now, I think it's really significant for us to remember that Jesus said, as it was in the days of Noah, so will it be in the days when the Son of Man appears. In other words, just before Jesus comes back again, that's how it's going to be. I'm sorry, the same way it was in the days of Noah, that's how it's going to be just before Jesus comes back again. The point I don't want you to miss is Noah was able to walk with God right up to deliverance, which means you and I can, no matter how evil the world is. Indeed, we need to. If Enoch had not been translated, now what I mean by translation was Enoch did not die. He was so close to God, 365 years, God suddenly raptured him up, gave him a glorified body and said, you know, you're closer to my house than your house anyway. You may as well just come on home. Just took him up to heaven. Noah and Enoch, both walking with God, are symbols of two classes of people when Jesus comes again. Now, the world was destroyed by a flood back then. It will be destroyed by the presence of the Lord in fire the next time. Enoch was given a new body and translated. Noah was delivered. He ultimately died, but he died in a saved condition, symbolizing the two kinds of people when Jesus comes back. That will go up. One group will be resurrected. The other group will be translated. Both of them walked to God in a very evil environment just before the end. We can, too. We need to. Now, how did Enoch walk with God? Don't miss something that it says here in the Bible. It says he lived 65 years, and then he begat Methuselah. Who's the oldest man who ever lived? Yeah, you're learning. You're learning. People say, Methuselah, he lived 969 years. Well, technically, Methuselah is the oldest man who ever died. Enoch hasn't died yet, which makes him the oldest man who ever lived. Enoch is even older than Adam now because he never died. But he lived 65 years, and then he begat his son Methuselah. Methuselah lived right up until the time of the flood. He died maybe even a week or month before the flood. Otherwise, he would have been on the ark, I believe. And it says, after Enoch begat Methuselah, he walked with God. Now, how many of you are parents? Did your relationship with God change at all after you became a parent? Well, I know one thing for me is I better understood the love of our Heavenly Father in that He was willing to give His Son when I understood how much I love my children. And if someone had asked me to sacrifice one of my children for some wicked person, I'd say, no way. And God was willing to sacrifice His Son, who He loves more than any earthly parent loves his children, for a race of rebels. While we were yet sinners, Jesus died for us, the Bible tells us. That's a lot of love. I didn't get that picture until I became a father. Something else I understood, this really doesn't have anything to do with the sermon, but I understood my parents better after I became a father. So many things I just could not understand how irrational my parents were till I became a parent. See, once you become a parent, you lose your reason. That's why they're so irrational. I understood that better. Well, how can we walk with God? You know, if there's anything the Bible is trying to teach us, in the Old Testament, God spent 40 years with the people wandering through the wilderness to demonstrate they could walk with God. They journeyed through the wilderness with God. They could see His presence there. But it wasn't a physical human presence. It was the Shekinah glory. Well, you know, in the New Testament, God went a step further. God the Son took on the form of a human being. God, Christ, walked with men. And 12 apostles had the privilege of walking with Him. Now, how many of you have thought, or am I the only one? I wish I could have lived back then, like Peter, James, and John, and looked at Jesus and watched the way He buttered His bread and just spend time with Him all day long, walking with God. How many of you have thought that before? What a privilege that would be. You know, even though they were walking with God, they, in many respects, did not appreciate who He was and what a privilege they had until it was over. They didn't know who He was until He ascended to heaven. And then they had an aha experience. We handled the Word of God. We saw Him with our eyes. We didn't even know it. We didn't know who He was. You know, the Bible tells us Christ said, I am with you always, even to the end of the world, right? Is Christ in this room with us right now? How do you know? Because He said so, and I believe Him. Now, here's where the difference comes in. Here's the power. Not just walking with God, because Jesus said, I'm with you. Are you with Him? Do you know? Are you aware? Do you know the children of Israel had God's glory, the Shekinah, presence of God, the glowing cloud by night and a pillar of cloud by day and fire by night, right there in their presence, and they were able to sin right in the presence of God because they had grown so accustomed to it, they didn't appreciate who He was. We can get that way too. Christ is with us, and we forget. The secret to walking with God is being aware of His presence. For one thing, we want to have victory over sin, don't we? Well, that wasn't very enthusiastic. I mean, we're starting a new year. At least start out right, okay? I mean, do we all agree that we want to have victory over sin? Did Jesus die to save us in our sin or from our sin? All right, I want to read something to you in the Bible. 1 John chapter 3, verse 6, whoever abides in Him does not sin. Christ said, if you abide in Me, you'll bring forth fruit. What's the fruit? Fruit of righteousness. You know what it means to abide in Him? Being aware of His presence. Another thing I learned about being a parent is that your children behave differently in your presence than they do when you're out of the room. How many of you have learned that? How many of you learned that when you were children? You behave differently in the presence of your parents than you do when they're not around. Well, friends, I think the point is very simple. If you're abiding in the presence of God and you're aware of his presence, it affects your behavior. We get into trouble when we forget he's there. Children of Israel forgot when God was dwelling with them in the wilderness. The disciples sometimes forgot when Christ was in the boat with them. And if we just remember God is there, that's what it means to walk with God. Now, how do we walk with God? I'm going to give you about 7 points here. And this is not exhaustive. It's just some thoughts that I can share before we run out of time. Practical things we can do this year to walk with God, okay? First of all, Colossians chapter 2, verse 6. Somebody look that up. Hold up your hand when you find that. Colossians, it's in the New Testament, chapter 2, verse 6. If you're willing to read that for me, hold up your hand. We'll bring you a microphone. Who has that? Back here, Sylvia's got it. The Ballesteros have the new baby with them in church today. Praise the Lord. Kirkpatrick. I'm sorry, that was Sylvia's old name. You'll forgive me, won't you?
2: Yeah, we might not.
1: We'll see about it.
2: As you therefore have received Christ Jesus the Lord, so walk in him.
1: How do you walk in the Lord? As you've received him. How did you receive him? What was happening in your life when you first received the Lord? Were you reading your Bible? Were you being exposed to spiritual things? How many of you spent some time in prayer before you received the Lord? Whatever you did that helped you first find Jesus and receive Jesus, that's how you continue to walk with Jesus. You know, the Bible tells us in Revelation that we need to find our first love. And he says, remember from where you have fallen. In other words, go back to where you had that courting experience, the same way you received him. Rediscover that first love and walk with the Lord the same way. All right, so number one, I would say, something practical you can do, is pray daily. Have a regular prayer life. Now, today for our church is an international day of prayer. And some of us may be fasting and praying. Let me talk about that for just a moment. I believe the Bible has a lot to say about fasting and prayer. You don't hear a lot about it today because it's not, I don't know if it's not politically correct or what, to talk about not eating. But it's not only healthy to fast at times, depending on what you're, you know, assuming you don't have any health problems, but it's very biblical. The Bible tells us a lot about fasting and prayer. Now, there are different kinds of fasting. Our church typically has a potluck first Sabbath of the month. This is the first Sabbath of the year and the month. We're not having a potluck. You know why? It's a day of fasting and prayer, and we thought it might be a conflict of interest to tell you to fast and pray and then have a potluck and spread temptation out on the table in front of you. And we'll probably have another one in the future, don't worry, but we wanted to dedicate ourselves to fasting and prayer. For a crisis, the Bible talks about a crisis fast, an extreme fast. When in the days of Esther, all the children of Israel were about to be exterminated because of the decree of Haman, she asked them not to eat or drink for 3 days. That was a crisis. The Bible talks about how in the days of Paul, when he was converted, he had this vision of Christ. He realized he had been killing Christians. That was a crisis in his life. He didn't eat or drink for 3 days. Now, that fast is typically not recommended unless it's in life or death circumstances. The Bible talks about a fast where you do not eat anything, but you drink fluids. This morning, I've just had V8 juice. They don't have a V8 verse in the Bible. But the Bible does talk about having a basic fast. Daniel was an older man. He fasted in his old age, and he said he ate simple food. He didn't eat any lavish food. He just ate enough to sustain him. But, you know, some people, because of their health or their blood sugar, if they don't eat anything, they're no use to God or the church because they fall down. And so you might want to consult a physician. I mean, don't do anything extreme. But here's the idea behind fasting and prayer. First of all, there is physical benefit to cleansing your body, to allowing your body to recover from regular, constant digestion. Some of us, because our eating habits, we are always digesting. Sometimes it's good to just let your body have a little vacation from processing food, to drink some fluid to kind of cleanse your body. The other thing is, as you limit your physical input and you train your body to resist the desires, the natural desires of the flesh, your spiritual perceptions are more sensitive. And you'll find that when you fast, you are typically more in tune to the voice of the Holy Spirit. And so sometimes you'll fast when you're seeking wisdom and guidance from the Lord. Some of us fast and pray because we're giving ourselves to God as a clean sacrifice, and fasting is a means of cleansing yourself. And you want to present yourself a clean sacrifice. You might be pleading with the Lord in behalf of some loved one. Remember one time the disciples tried to cast out some devils out of this boy, and they couldn't. Jesus delivered the boy from the demons, and he took him aside later, and he said, this kind, in other words, it was an intense problem, this kind does not come forth except by prayer and what? You might have some loved ones that are being harassed by the devil or that are lost, and you prayed for them. You might try praying and fasting for them. So fasting is also accompanied in the Bible with concern for others' salvation and deliverance. But as we enter the new year, I think it is appropriate for us to fast and pray that God will forgive us for our sins and to ask the Lord to help us walk with him. Pray. You know, any of you ever wondered why a bird does not fall off its perch when it sleeps? I read something this week I thought was very interesting. A bird's leg is designed in such a way that when a bird puts its claws on a branch, its talons, that when it bends its knee, because of the design of the tendon, automatically when the knee bends, they contract, just like that. If their knees are bent, you cannot get their claws off. Matter of fact, some birds have died with their knees bent, and they'll swing upside down hanging from the tree because rigor mortis set in, they can't unbend their knee, and you can't open the claw. But, you know, they don't fall because their knees are bent. And they can rest because their knees are bent. And in the same way, if you and I are going to keep from falling, we need to make sure our knees are bent. It helps you hang on when your knees are bent. So we need to spend time in prayer. Now, the Bible tells us, pray without ceasing. What does that mean? Incidentally, that's in 1 Thessalonians chapter 5, verse 17. What does it mean to pray without ceasing? Does it mean to go through the day on your knees? Or does it mean to be walking with God in an attitude of his presence, talking to him spontaneously through the day? If you are constantly in communion with God through the day, aware of his presence, talking to him, sending up silent little prayers, I'm trying to do that. We were driving back from Kovalo, and I was listening on the news yesterday to the different floods, and as it would talk about different stories, I would just send up little prayers to the Lord on behalf of those people that were in crises. And I wish that all the time I could be aware of God and constantly communing and not only talking to him, but aware of his presence and listening to him. You know, there's a lot of times I'm wondering whether or not to say something. And I send up a prayer and say, Lord, should I say that or not? I don't always listen, incidentally, but I'm hoping that I can get to that place. And I hear the Lord speak to me and say, yeah, you need to say that, have the courage to say that, or have the wisdom to be quiet right now. And so I want to be able to not only talk to the Lord and put up my petitions, but listen to what he's saying to me. What a wonderful thing to know that you've constantly got him there at your side guiding you. Pray. Spend time in the Word. Now, you've heard me say it 1,000 times. This will be 1,001. A new year is a good time. You cannot be a Christian without love. You cannot obey God unless you love God. Jesus said, if you love me, keep my commandments. You cannot love somebody you do not know. You cannot know somebody you do not commune with. The way that we commune with God is we talk to him through prayer. He speaks to us primarily through what? Through his word. If you have not developed a daily Bible reading program, it's not too late. We're only 4 days into a new year. I would plead with you. I beseech you. I beg you. Say, oh, but Doug, you know, I have trouble. I'm so busy. Start somewhere. Say, I'm going to read 3 verses a day if that's all you can handle. Start somewhere. If you want to read through the whole Bible in a year, there are programs where you can do that. I've got one on my computer I use. I'm reading through the Bible in 2 years because I take more time. You read through the Bible in 1 year, you've got like sometimes first nine chapters of Genesis, January 1. And that's not bad, but if you like to study, it's hard, each verse. But get on some kind of Bible reading program. Some of you might think, well, I have trouble reading through the Bible. Well, then don't just read through the Bible. Read through the New Testament. Do something. Sometimes we're so afraid that we don't know how to do it, we do nothing. And so get on a regular Bible study program. You might say, well, Doug, I just don't, and you might not voice this, but I know I've had people pull me aside and say, I don't enjoy it. It seems boring to me. I don't understand it. You know, you can change your appetite. There are certain kinds of food that we don't like until we get accustomed to them. It's fun watching little Nathan start to eat, you know. All he's had for his whole life is what mommy provides until the last week or so. And we're giving him foods. And you look at his face the first time you put apples in his mouth, and he goes... And, you know, the first bite, he's like, he's in shock or whatever. But you put a few more bites in there, and pretty soon he's enjoying it. They develop a taste for something. Some of us, and I don't want to be too critical, but it's true, some of us do not have an appetite for the Bible because our spiritual taste buds have been perverted and singed by the things that we watch and read. We are so constantly overstimulated by TV and sensational reading material that the Bible seems bland by comparison. But you know, sometimes simple food is better for you than spicy food. And sometimes, you know, it takes a while, but you get used to the simple word of God, you'll develop an appetite for it, and soon all you're going to want is grits. Real simple. Read your Bibles. Jesus is the Word. How many of you want Christ in you? This is how Christ gets in us. He said, except you eat my flesh and drink my blood, you have no life in you. So one way that we walk with God is by reading His Word. You know, one thing you might do is you can actually just put scriptures every morning. Write a text down. You can print it out on your computer if you got one. Stick it in your top pocket or in your purse. And at any point during the day when you've got some leisure, if you're sitting on the bus or something, pull it out and read it. Or if you're waiting for someone or if you're on the phone and you're listening, read that verse. You might need it just then. You never know. And so commit scripture to memory. Now, I'll tell you why I think this is important. Only those who have fortified their minds with the truth of God's word will stand in the final conflict. In other words, if you're going to build an ark, that's fine. If you don't have any food on the ark, you'll starve on the boat. You won't sink, you'll starve on the boat. Noah did not just build the ark, he stored it with food for the storm. There's a storm ahead. How did Jesus fight the temptations that came? It is written, it is written, it is written. Three times he met the devil's attacks, it is written. If you and I are going to succeed fighting the temptations of the devil, thy word I have hid in my heart that I might not sin. We need to spend time not only reading the Bible, but by God's grace trying to remember the Bible. Incidentally, do you know you'll remember something you use a lot better than you just read? If I read a scripture during the day, in the morning, if during the day I try to incorporate it somehow, I'll remember that. One reason, people say, Doug, you got a photographic memory. No, I don't. I got a very bad memory. You just hear me quoting the scriptures I remember. And the reason I remember them is because I use them in my line of work. And when you use something, you remember it. When you do evangelism, you preach the same sermons, you know, year after year, well, you're going to start remembering that stuff. And so I get blessed because by sharing it with others, I remember it. Very important. You give Bible studies to other people, you'll remember the scriptures. When someone says, where is that? And you go, I've never had to look it up before. I don't know. You look it up and you'll find it. Walk with God by reading the Word. Number three, be willing to do His will. One reason it's hard for us to walk with God is because He's going one direction and we're going another. Someone look this up for me. Amos chapter 3, verse 3. Amos chapter 3, verse 3. When you find that, lift your hands. And we'll bring you a microphone. I'd like to hear you read some of these. Be willing to do His will. We got several hands here. Find a hand, Norm, and grab somebody. Amos chapter 3, verse 3.
3: Can two walk together except they be agreed?
1: Now, you heard Jesus quote that once. If you're going to walk with God, you've got to be agreed. What do you have to be agreed on? Well, for one thing, where you're going. It's hard to walk together if you go in two different places. You know, they've got a dance called the tango. Now, I don't tango, and I'm not encouraging it. But I heard him say something on the news the other day about the tango. In order to tango, one person has to lead. And the other person has to follow. Well, if you're going to be a Christian, you need to let Jesus lead. And you follow. You walk with him, but you walk where he's going. Sometimes you have to take it one step at a time. You know, we follow Jesus on a daily basis. While we're talking about birds, I heard something else about birds this week. You ever watch a pigeon walk? We used to feed the pigeons in New York. We could get them to come right up to us. My brother and I would try and catch them, and we did occasionally catch them. And my mother would yell at us that they're dirty, and we had to let them go. But pigeons, they kind of walk like this. You know why? I didn't know that. Do you know why? They cannot focus their eyes when they're moving. You know, you and I, we can go like this, and we can focus our eyes while we're moving. It's just interesting. A pigeon can't do that. It has to stop, then focus, like this, then focus. You know, sometimes we need to do that. In walking with the Lord, you do it one step at a time. You know, in the Lord's Prayer, Jesus said, "Give us this day our daily bread." And I'm so glad he said that. What he's telling us is we're to pray the prayer on a daily basis. We're to walk with him moment by moment, step by step, and we have to keep following him one step at a time. You know, the Lord will not lead us faster than we can go. When you're trying to teach a baby to walk, if you try and rush them along faster than their little feet can go, they fall on their face. A loving parent will wait for them patiently to take one step at a time. And while we're on the subject, something else I've learned from being a parent is that Karen and I sometimes will be walking along with Stephen, and because our hands are so much bigger than his hands, he'll grab one or two fingers. We say, "You got to stay with us, hang on." But then we come to a curb, and instead of letting him hold us, we slip our hands out of his and we grab him. When it gets dangerous, we're not going to let his grip be the one we trust. We're going to have to trust our grip. And sometimes we'll pick him up and lift him over some obstacle. When you're walking with the Lord, you want to make sure that he's holding your hand, because you can't trust your own grip. Make sure that you're trusting his grip. Be willing to go where he leads you. I want you to notice something. Hebrews chapter 5, something else we learn about Enoch. Enoch's not just in the Old Testament, he's in the New. Hebrews chapter 5, I'm

It's chapter 4, verse 1. Finally, brethren, we urge and exhort you in the Lord Jesus that you should abound more and more, step by step, just as you have received from us, how you ought to walk and please God. What did it say about Enoch? He pleased God. How should we walk? In a way that pleases God. Why does the Bible call it a walk? The walk in the Bible means the direction of your life. Matter of fact, in the Bible, feet were very sacred. The Bible says if your foot offends you, cut it off. Well, what does that mean? You hobble around on one foot? No, it's talking about the direction in your life. Why do you think we participate in foot washing? You know, some churches practice foot washing because Jesus washed the disciples' feet. He commanded us to do that. Your feet in the Bible are a symbol of your walk, your direction. We need the Lord to wash our direction every now and then, don't we? How beautiful upon the mountains are the feet of those who preach the gospel, the ones who are walking with the Lord and sharing him with others. Number five, well, let me go on here. I'm going to jump to number six. I already gave you number five inadvertently. Number six, walk with God on a daily basis. The Bible says, in your work. Jude chapter 1, verse 14 and 15, another verse in the New Testament about Enoch. Now, Enoch, the seventh from Adam, prophesied about these men, saying, behold, the Lord comes with 10,000 of his saints to execute judgment on all, to convict all who are ungodly among them of their ungodly deeds which they have committed in an ungodly way, and of all the harsh things which ungodly sinners have spoken against him. Now Enoch, the seventh from Adam, prophesied about these. Isn't it interesting? Enoch was the seventh and he went up. You know, we're entering pretty soon the seventh millennium, aren't we, of this world's history. Did Enoch just walk with God or did he share God with others? It says he prophesied. You know what that word prophesied means in the New Testament? Enoch preached. He was a preacher of righteousness. What did he preach about? The second coming. He walked with God in an age of decadence and talked about the second coming and impending judgment, and then the Lord took him. You know, that's going to be a very similar characteristic of God's people in the last days. You and I, like Enoch, need to be able to walk with God in an evil generation, talk about the second coming and coming judgment. And I believe some of us sitting in this room, some of us perhaps who are listening, will be translated like Enoch without seeing death. How many of you would like to have that experience? If you want to have that experience then, you need to walk with God now. Walking with God doesn't mean you go to church every week, though that certainly is part of it. Enoch took what he knew about God to others. Now you can read in that wonderful book, Patriarchs and Prophets, where it talks a little bit about Enoch. He lived in the mountains and he worked in the valleys. He not only spent time in communion with God in the wilderness, he went to where people were and talked to people. We don't want to think that we're so holy, we isolate ourselves like monks in a monastery and say, well, we're walking with God, we're godly. You know, I read a very good book called Practicing the Presence of God, and I recommend it to you. It's several hundred years old. But sometimes these books are written by people who live in monasteries, and they try to constantly be aware of God's presence. And finally, they get to the place where they're constantly thinking about God, and they're aware of God, but nobody benefits from it except the other people in the monastery, because they've isolated themselves. I think we need to learn the balance that Enoch had of dwelling with God on the mountain and going to work for God in the valley. So he preached. He took God into his work. He lived for God not once a week on the mountain, but all week long. Walking with God means not just in church, but in your family, where you work. A missionary in India was preaching to a group of ladies, giving them a Bible study at this public auditorium. And he noticed one dignified-looking woman right in the middle of his presentation. She got up, she ran out, and he was disappointed because he was really hoping that she would believe the gospel. A few minutes later, she came back in, sat on the front, and started listening very intently. At the end of his presentation, she lingered, and he went up to her and said, I couldn't help but notice you seemed to leave in a hurry. She said, the things you were saying were so incredible. I thought, this is wonderful. But I went outside and found your driver. And I asked your driver, does he really practice the things he's talking about? And your driver said you did. So I came in and sat on the front row.

0: What are people going to find out about our walk? Are we walking the talk? You know, when I lived on the street people said, I want to see Christianity with skin on it. Are these to talk about the false preachers who talked the talk, but they didn't walk the walk? God wants us to walk the talk, right? To practice what we profess. That's what Enoch did. He not only walked with God, he talked with God, and he lived the life. Another thing I've discovered is you've got to pick who you walk with very carefully, because you end up assimilating the characteristics of the people you walk with. Someone look up Psalms 1, verses 1 and 2. The first of the Psalms, verse 1 and 2. After you find that, hold your hand up. You're willing to read that for us. Psalms 1 and 2. Over here. Tricia. Got a microphone? Hold your hand up. Our youth pastor, former youth pastor Jim Crabtree, used to try and get all the young people to memorize Psalms 1. Let's read the first two verses.
1: Blessed is the man that walketh not in the counsel of the ungodly, nor standeth in the way of sinners, nor sitteth in the seat of the scornful. But his delight is in the law of the Lord, and on his law he meditate day and night.
0: Well, to be careful who you walk with. The Bible says there's a blessing on the people who do not walk with the wicked. What's the alternative to walking with the wicked? Now, that doesn't mean you don't work with the lost to save them. Jesus knew the balance of associating with the lost for the purpose of influencing them, but he did not walk in their ways or sit in their seat. See what I'm saying? There's a difference there. Philippians chapter 3, verse 17 and 18. Paul tells us, brethren, join in following my example and note those who walk as you have us for a pattern. For many walk, of whom I have told you often and now tell you even weeping, they are the enemies of the cross of Christ. You want to be careful who you walk with when you walk with God, because it'll have an influence on you. My mother used to crack me up. You know, she was an actress. And I could always tell who my mother was talking to on the phone by her accent. Now, my mother used to live in New York City, and that's where my brother and I grew up. But after my brother and I left, she moved to England, lived there for a couple of years. My brother and I went over to visit Mom in England. It was funny, because she instantly sounded just like an English person with their accent. She learned all of their little words that are different, and she wouldn't say, I'm going to the subway. She'd say, I'm going to the tube, I'm going to watch the telly, and she had all these words. She was saying bloody this and bloody that, and it just really cracked my brother and I. All she needed was a little while. She could instantly assimilate the people she was living with and walking with, started talking like them and acting like them and eating like them, and she looked like a Londoner in no time at all. Well, that's an extreme, but you know, that's also human nature. You become like the people you walk with. You want to be very careful that you're not spending your time walking with the wicked, or they'll start to influence you. Now, again, I say there's a delicate line, there's a balance between knowing how to love the lost and the wicked and work for them, but not walk in their ways. You want to walk with the godly. You want to walk with the Lord, because you become like the ones that you walk with. The Bible tells us that the 144,000, Revelation chapter 14, verse 4, the 144,000 follow the Lamb wherever he goes. How many of you would like to be in the New Jerusalem on those golden streets following Jesus, the Lamb, wherever he goes? You know, one of the things that we discover as you study this is that if you want to follow him there then, you must first follow him here now. God is not going to come down during the time of the second coming and suddenly give you a heart transplant and make you enjoy walking with him. If we don't enjoy walking with him now, here, we won't there then. And I really want to go to heaven, friends. I want to be there. I believe it's real, and boy, I want to be there. But if you want to walk with him there then, you've got to walk with him here now first. You don't have to be afraid of the second coming. You don't have to worry about Christ coming. If you're walking with him here now, you'll know him when he comes. You'll look up when he comes and say, lo, this is our God. We've waited for him. He'll save us. But I'd encourage you to take stock of your life. Are you walking with God now? Are you aware of his presence through the day? Do the people you work with know you're a Christian if they talk to your driver? If they talk to the people in your family, will they say, yeah, he or she is a Christian? They mean what they say. They spend time in personal devotions. I think it's a good time. I don't want to make you feel guilty, but maybe a little bit. But I do think it's a good time for us to be honest with ourselves. The Bible says, let every one of us examine ourselves whether we be in the faith. If you lie to the whole world, that's bad. If you lie to yourself, it's worse. Be honest with your own soul. Ask yourself, do I really know God? Am I abiding in Christ? Do I think about him often? Do I enjoy his presence? Do I look forward to opportunities to gather with others who love him? Do I make it to prayer meeting? Oh, but Doug, it's inconvenient. Well, who said being a Christian is convenient? The devil will see to it. It's always inconvenient to follow Jesus. You've got to make up your mind to follow him anyway. I'd like to encourage you to make it a priority in the year ahead when the doors of the church are open for some family function, that you do everything you possibly can do to be there. Come to prayer meeting. Come to church. Not only when it's flooding out there, but when the sun is shining out there, you come here. Because the more time you spend with God, the more you'll love him. The more you love him, the more you'll walk with him. The more you walk with him, the better you'll know him. Famous American astronomer died, and he asked that these words be put on his tomb. He said, I've spent so much time in the stars, I'm not afraid of the night. And if we're spending our time walking with God here now, we'll have nothing to fear about the future. Would you be afraid of the fiery furnace if Jesus was with you? Are you afraid of the second coming? Are you afraid of temptation in the time of trouble? If you know God is with you, that's the only thing you've got to pray about. Amen? If you know Jesus is in your boat, you know you don't need to be afraid of the storm. Anything that comes, you can handle. I'd like to invite you to reach for your hymnals. Turn to number 554. Oh, Master, let me walk with thee. And if that's your desire, then let's stand together as we close by singing this hymn.

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102 people were on board the Mayflower when it set sail from Plymouth, England on September 16, 1620. Owing to delays in leaving England, they arrived in Massachusetts in late November, and it was cold and life was tough. Even though only 50 would survive that first winter, the New World was on its way to becoming a great nation. Christians need not be discouraged by appearances, by numbers. When you're faithful, God adds his blessing. Isaiah wrote, "So shall my word be that goes forth from my mouth. It shall not return to me void, but it shall accomplish what I please, and it shall prosper in the thing for which I sent it." Small beginnings, even unpromising beginnings, don't dictate what may be. Your present circumstances don't mean great days aren't ahead. Look to God today and trust that he has great plans for you. John Bradshaw, It Is Written.

0: 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She's with Physicians Committee for Responsible Medicine, better known as PCRM. I'm Tim Cochis, and now here's your HeartWise host, Charles Mills.
1: Thank you, Tim. Appreciate that. You know, there are some food items that most people insist are necessary for good eating. One of those items, for instance, is the, quote, incredible edible egg, end quote. Our guest today may have a few things to say about that little marketing motto, as well as some other so-called necessities that appear in many recipe books. Susan Levin is Director of Nutrition Education for the Physicians Committee for Responsible Medicine, and she's talking to us from PCRM headquarters in Washington, D.C. Susan, welcome back to HeartWise.
2: Hey, thanks. Thanks for having me.
1: Okay, what's the big deal about the little old egg? I mean, how can you enjoy an omelet without a couple eggs thrown in there? Tell me how to do that.
2: Well, you'd be surprised. I've had some vegan omelets that are interesting. I can't say that they taste exactly like an omelet, but people are trying to get creative. But, you know, I don't think that the point isn't that we want something to taste exactly like an omelet, but we want something to be healthier than an omelet.
1: Mm-hmm. Okay,
2: and,
1: all right.
2: Yeah. So, I mean, an egg, just the egg itself, has so much cholesterol, like well over 200 milligrams of cholesterol in that little egg, and that's an average-sized egg, and you're really not supposed to eat, I mean, right now the guidelines say no more than 300 milligrams of cholesterol in a day, and a new advisory committee for the dietary guidelines is saying it really should be less than 200 milligrams per day. So that means, guess what? Not even one egg fits into that guideline. So it's a lot of cholesterol.
1: Okay, now remind us why cholesterol is not a good thing and why the egg is not a good thing because of all the cholesterol it brings in.
2: Well, that's one part of why the egg's not so good. But cholesterol is something that your body makes naturally, and you excrete the excess that you don't need. But when you pile, of course, you need fiber in order to excrete the excess cholesterol, which is only found in plants. But then when you add other animals' cholesterol, so dairy products, eggs, meat products, when you add all that cholesterol on top of the cholesterol you're already making, it's often more than we can handle, which is why so many Americans are on cholesterol-lowering medications. We have high cholesterol, and this high cholesterol causes damage to your arteries. It's what causes heart disease and heart attacks and heart pain, chest pain. So it's not a good thing.
1: I'm liking what you said there at the beginning. You said we should not be looking for an egg substitute. In other words, something that reminds us of egg. We should be looking for something that's nutritious for us. So what I hear you saying is there may be foods, some of these unnecessary foods, that we simply have to drop out of our lives. Is that right?
2: Yeah. I mean, I don't think that's such a bad thing. You know, people... I mean, I understand missing these foods because the foods, of course, that we are talking about are the foods that are really high in fat, often high in calories and sodium, sometimes sugar. So they're very addictive, and these are not things we're really ready to think about letting go. But honestly, we're going to have to. I mean, we're way too far into this epidemic of sickness that is preventable that we just have to change the way we're thinking about food.
1: All right. Well, that's what we're going to do today. We're going to go through someone's kitchen. We'll just make up someone. Let's talk to Sarah. We're going through Sarah's kitchen today, and we're going to find out what Sarah has in her kitchen that really is not in her best interest. And we've discovered the egg. Okay, the egg. Are there some other things about the egg that we should know about that is not in our best interest?
2: Sure. Well, you probably... most people have heard about the big recall. Half of a billion eggs, a billion with a B, were recalled because of salmonella.
1: That's a lot of eggs. Think of the omelet that they could make. That would be a big omelet.
0: Big omelet.
1: My goodness. From Philadelphia to Los Angeles, one large omelet. Okay. All right. Okay. I'm sorry. Go ahead.
0: Right.
1: Yes.
2: Right. Well, those are contaminated or potentially contaminated. And well over 1,000 people got sick off of those eggs, and who knows how many more, because a lot of people don't report when they have foodborne illnesses. But, you know, that's a big problem, and it's common. It's common for eggs to have salmonella. And the thing is that salmonella with eggs is not something, it's not normally, although it is, it does happen, but the majority of time it's not something that's on the outside of the egg, like usually, I mean, salmonella is something that lives in an animal's intestine. So when it gets on food, it got there either because someone had fecal matter on their hands and touched something, or the fecal matter is on the outside of the egg, but either from directly from the chicken or from the slaughterhouse or from someone who handled it. But really where salmonella is in eggs now, they've discovered, is in actually in the egg. It was part of the reproductive system of the hen, and it got into her baby. So remember, the inside of an egg, so it's in there. You can't wash this off. And so these companies couldn't just, you know, clean the eggs more. I mean, there's no way to fix this problem. This is systemic, and it's because the chicken houses are completely, obviously overcrowded. And
3: I've seen those things. Yeah.
2: So it's not good. So that's a great reason not to want to touch an egg, besides the innate cholesterol and fat, saturated fat that's in that egg. Now we have, because of the way we farm animals, we have salmonella on the inside.
3: Oh, man. Now, okay, all right, Susan, what about the person that says, you know, we have our own chickens. We love those chickens. We bring them into the house at Christmas time, and we give them gifts, and we feed them only the best things, and they sleep with us. These chickens are just really wonderfully cared for chickens, okay? How about that chicken egg? Would that be better?
4: An egg's an egg.
2: Well, there might be less risk for salmonella, and that's probably true, but the cholesterol level is just the same. The fat content is the same. Now, someone once put it to me, and this was very striking, like, why would an egg have more cholesterol in it than a double cheeseburger from McDonald's? And the person answered, because in that egg is the potential for a beak, feathers, claws, a heart, a brain, like everything that makes a chicken is in there. It has to have so much material.
3: Okay. All right. I think
4: now
3: you convinced
4: my appetite
3: me.
4: Is gone.
3: I think eggs are off of the eggs are out of the kitchen. There they go. Splat, splat, splat. Okay. Now, let's talk about some other things. They're out of there. Okay. Dairy products. Let's just talk about dairy products, okay? Milk. All right. Let's get milk from a cow from the same people that have these wonderful chickens. All right. This cow has been taken care of. It's cleaned. They scrub it every day. They run it through the car wash. This is a good cow, okay? It's very clean.
4: And can I say one thing, Charles? Not one thing.
3: Yeah,
4: they meet all FDA requirements. Throw that in there because
3: they
4: give them their quote unquote shots. They give them all the cleanliness. They clean everything for pulling the milk from the cow. I mean, I've seen this. I've been to dairy farms. So throw that caveat in there. Now,
3: there's that cow. All right, now that cow, he's got an FDA certificate of graduation. What about that cow? Good, bad, what?
2: Probably a perfectly lovely cow, but again, she's producing her mammary gland. She's producing a fluid that is meant for her calf so that her calf can grow as quickly as possible, because that calf needs to be able to stand on his or her own and be very strong and grow big quickly. That milk makes you grow strong quickly, whether it's, you know, human breast milk for a human baby or cow's milk for a calf. But again, the difference is that a cow's milk for a calf is even more concentrated with all those growth hormones and naturally. I mean, I know we hear about injected growth hormones, and that's a problem too. But even the natural, organic, you know, hormone-free, quote-unquote, but that's impossible because that fluid is full of hormones for a good reason for that calf. So, not going to be good in terms of weight control, not going to be good in terms of cancer growth. It's what's you find in milk is a stimulator for growth. So it's a stimulator for cancer cells. And
3: Whoa.
2: I just wouldn't recommend drinking any other species milk. You stick to your own, and even at some point, that's not going to be good for you. So after a few years of mother's milk, that's it. That's enough. That's natural. That's normal. And most people can't even digest milk very well. I think only 20-25% of people are what is called lactose persistent, meaning they can digest the milk sugars. And that's normal. We don't need to drink milk, so we don't need to be able to digest those sugars. So even if you don't know, you might not be able to digest milk very well because you've never gone without it, I recommend trying, like, stop drinking dairy products or eating any dairy product and see. Like, a lot of people sometimes are like, I didn't even know I felt bad until I gave it up.
3: Okay, well, I'm assuming then if milk has this kind of baggage with it, we're talking about cheese and butter and cream and sour cream. In other words, the badness of milk is not baked out of it when you make sour cream or cheese out of it, right?
2: No, not at all. In fact, usually when you make something like cheese, it's an even more concentrated form of fat. In fact, you know, cheese, dairy products are the number one source of saturated fat in the American diet. And saturated fat is often dubbed the bad fat because it's what contributes to raising your cholesterol and therefore increasing your risk of heart disease. So, and when you make cheese, it's preserved. So a lot of sodium is added to that, and that's a huge source of sodium in the American diet.
4: Wow.
3: Yeah, okay.
2: But I have to keep going.
3: Oh, go ahead. Good news. Here's
2: great substitutes. I mean, we talked about how making a vegan omelet might not be very appealing, but now cow's milk can be replaced almost. It's almost undetectable with things like soy milk, rice milk, almond milk, oat milk, hemp milk. Same with the butters. Now there's non-hydrogenated vegan margarines, but non-hydrogenated, so no trans fats. There are, not that it's a health food, but there's ice creams that are made with soy, so soy creams, rice creams, coconut milk creams. You don't really have to suffer when you don't have dairy products.
4: Yeah, well, there's two different sides of suffering there. Either eat it and be ill, or, you know, you suffer by not eating it.
3: Well, the thing. But that's the thing. That's what I want to get across. You don't have to suffer by not eating it.
4: That's
3: because
4: right.
3: You have got to have a mindset. And this is important that we get this across. Anytime I talk to a nutritionist, and I'm glad that Susan said this at the beginning of the program, anytime we talk about eating healthfully, it's not about finding a molecule by molecule, taste bud by taste bud, substitute for what we like. It's for finding new things that we like.
2: Right.
3: For instance, today for dinner, I had a dessert. I didn't have ice cream. I had frozen mango. Mm. Now, frozen mango is sweet and delicious and creamy, and it's wonderful, and it did not have any of this milk in it. I didn't want to find something that tastes like ice cream, that looks like ice cream. I want to find something that tastes great and is good for me, and frozen mango did that. Am I on the right track here, Susan?
2: No, you're absolutely right, and I wish I hadn't used that word because I cringe when people say to me, when I say, well, wouldn't you like to get off your cholesterol-lowering medication because you could, and they say, well, why? Why suffer? I could take this drug. Why suffer?
3: Yeah.
2: And I'm thinking, suffer? Like, I'm looking, I want people to feel the absolute joy and freedom of being healthy and how it's not suffering.
3: All right.
4: Charles,
3: like that.
4: We'll be right back. We're going to talk more about this. The unnecessary ingredients right here on HeartWise. Be right back.
5: In May of 2003, college students Mike Yankowski and Sam Purvis left everything they owned. They spent more than 5 months living under bridges, in parks, and on the streets of cities across America to learn what it truly means to be homeless.
6: One night, we hadn't eaten in a couple of days and were growing very hungry, and we started praying that God would provide something for us. 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Can we get the rest of that pizza? We haven't eaten today. And the guy looked from his pizza box down to me and back at his box, shrugged his shoulders, and said, sure, you can have it, no problem. 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But Israel still has to go out and pick up the manna. think so often we pray prayers that God, please provide for us. And yet when he does, we aren't willing to do our part.
7: A parable big change moment with Mike Yankoski from his book, Under the Overpass. 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
4: And welcome back to Heartwise as we continue to talk about the unnecessary ingredients in things that we eat. 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Charles?
3: We are going through Sarah's kitchen right now, and Sarah has now been relieved of her milk and her cheese and her sour cream
4: eggs.
3: And her butter and her eggs. Yeah. They're in a big stinking pile out back. Okay, now, and the whole idea here is to find a new way of eating, a healthy way of eating that doesn't have to look like and taste like the old way of eating.
4: Right.
3: That's the message you're trying to get across here. Let's find a new way of eating. Okay, our guest is Susan Levin. She is from the Physicians Committee for Responsible Medicine. She is their director of nutrition education. And Susan, oh dear, sugar.
4: Ooh.
3: We are a big sugar consumer in this country, am I right?
4: Yes,
2: we do. We do love our sweets. So, you know, we've got fats and sweets and things that, and even salt, like things that are normally back in the old days, evolutionarily speaking, like these were not easy to come by ingredients in the natural diet, but we have found a way to make sure that these are in almost everything that we eat all the time. I mean, there's a reason why walnuts are in such a difficult shell to open. It's so that you don't sit there and pile 1,600 of them in your mouth, but that's what we can do now because we buy them shelled, right? And sugar's, I think, on that list. Like, sugar was a dream food not so long ago, something that was very revered and special, but now it's in everything. And as you all know, it's not even cane sugar anymore.
4: Right.
2: It's the corn syrup and the high fructose corn syrup, and it's in everything. I mean, you're just so surprised when you read ingredients. I look at spaghetti sauces because I'm trying to get the one that doesn't have corn syrup in it. I can't believe there's corn syrup in spaghetti sauce. Like,
4: even in ketchup.
3: It's in ketchup.
4: A lot of your condiments, if you pull the condiments from a lot of these fast food restaurants, and people just, they like their ketchup with their french fries. Let's not go there, but the fried side of it. But you're right. If you read the ingredients, it's the corn syrup and high fructose corn syrup, which is in the tomato sauce, and it's in the ketchup. I don't know why they put it in
3: there. Okay, Susan, what would you tell Sarah to bring into her kitchen then if the sugar is going to be reduced or eliminated? What would you bring in instead?
2: Well, you know, if I would avoid it as much as possible. Sugar is an empty calorie source, which is something you want to avoid as much as possible. I understand if people have a treat every once in a while. So if you want to bake the cookies with the sugar and it's rare, it's a treat, that's fine. What I do, however, when I'm baking, because I have that control, I'll use something like maple syrup. Maple syrup is sugary and sweet, but it also has a lot of minerals in it, like iron and magnesium, and at least I'm getting something besides just calories when I have the maple syrup. And I'll cut it. I'll cut it maybe with applesauce and it's good. I mean, it's an amazingly sweet natural, but with some minerals, so there's some plus there. Great product to replace sugar.
4: What about honey?
3: All right.
2: Well, honey, is kind of in the same boat. It's sugary. It's got all the same calories as sugar, but at least it has B12 in it. That's true.
4: Yeah, and one thing I've noticed with honey is make sure you get it from a local grower and they don't add anything to it. It has to be 100% honey.
2: Yeah, honey.
3: They add things to honey?
4: Well, you know, what are they, Susan, you might be able to clarify this, but if I'm not mistaken, when it's labeled grade A honey off the shelf when you go to a store, I believe they're allowed to dilute it down with corn sweetener or something like that. And only 10% is real honey. It's what I've heard.
2: Yeah, I've heard weird stories about the more common brands of honey. So I don't know that much about it.
4: I've heard that about maple syrup.
3: I've heard that about maple syrup.
4: Well, sure, yeah. And in fact, certain brands off the shelf are the same.
2: If you buy a more popular brand of maple syrup, it doesn't say maple syrup. It just says, like, pancake syrup.
4: Right.
2: And it is corn syrup. I don't think there's any maple
4: there, might
2: there
4: not
2: at all.
4: Be. Right. Or it might even be just as much as 10% real maple, and the rest of it's that corn sweetener and caramel color.
2: Right.
3: Okay.
2: So you want the pure.
4: Right. You want the 100%. Yeah. And actually, you know, Vermont has in the legislature, they put it through. If it's Vermont maple syrup, it's 100% maple syrup. Nothing added. Comes
3: wow.
4: from
3: well,
4: the maple
3: what do you
4: tree.
3: Know?
4: I did not know that until I took a trip to Vermont and learned that. I said, well,
3: this is an educational program, even for me. This is very good. Okay. Now, Faith, so what I hear you saying is, you know, if these things, the corn syrup, fructose corn syrup, and sugar is not in your best interest, there are substitutes we can have. And again, we're trying not to find a taste-by-taste substitute for the foods that we like. We're trying to find something new and exciting. When you have a sweet attack, Sarah, how do you address your sweet attacks? What do you eat?
2: Are you talking to the fictional Sarah? Are you talking to me?
4: No, you.
3: I'm sorry. Susan. I was looking at the word Sarah. Susan, when you...
2: when I have a sweet
3: Susan.
2: Attack... I will buy a really expensive dark chocolate bar that I can't afford to eat all of. So, literally. And so I'll break off a little piece of that, and I'll eat that when I have a sweet attack. But that's because I'm a chocolate person, but also something I like to do at home with my blender is just throw in a bunch of fruit, a little soy milk, a banana, make it creamy, and have... A smoothie.
4: Now I'm getting hungry.
3: Ooh, I love smoothies. Mm-hmm. Oh my goodness, yes.
4: Especially
3: we make smoothies here. We have soy milk in it, and then we put frozen berries in it, and we put frozen cherries in it, blueberries and cherries, and then put a little bit of maple syrup in it. Not maple syrup. Maple stuff, and a little bit of flaxseed in there. Oh my goodness, it tastes so good. Ground flaxseed.
2: It's delicious.
3: All right. Well, see, now, what we're saying here is you don't have to go the old way. You can go the new way. There
4: Experiment.
3: Are things for those of you who have sweet teeth. There are things there for you who say, man, I got to have my milk. I got to have my dairy. There are better things than that your taste buds are just going to absolutely love. And they're healthy for you, and you're going to be around a lot longer so that you can enjoy them. These things
4: That's
3: are
4: right.
3: available right now. And I invite you, listener, to when you go shopping, start looking for these wonderful replacements. No, I'm going to call them upgrades. Look for the nutritional upgrades to your diet. Find these things that will take you from where you are to where you want to be, and that's on the healthy road. Don't you think so, Tim?
4: Yes, sir. Yes, sir. And thank you so much, Susan. I appreciate it. If you'd like more information, you can go to PCRM.org at the Physicians Committee for Responsible Medicine.
3: There you go.
4: And if you want more information on HeartWise, you're welcome, Susan. If you'd like more information on HeartWise, go to heartwiseministries.org. On behalf of Charles Mills and our guest, Susan Levin, I'm Tim Cochis. Until next time, my friends, may God bless you.

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1: Now listen here, I don't know what you got going on here, but it ain't right. Nowhere near right. You feel what I'm saying to you? We got policies and procedures around here. This does not qualify. There's a right way and a wrong way. You got wrong written all over this. Now you can submit this as is, but as is.
2: Do you ever get that not-so-funny feeling when you're standing in line someplace that the people you're waiting to see don't really care what happens to you? That you're just a number and that your tax dollars don't seem to make a difference?
1: I work for the system. System works. Do you know about the system? You know what I'm saying?
2: Then join a long line of frustrated people through the centuries who have felt there's got to be something better than human government.
1: You may hear some.
3: Is this still Tuesday?
2: All these centuries of human existence, and we still haven't achieved utopia.
1: I've seen everything. This ain't nothing new.
2: In fact, in some ways, things seem to be getting worse.
1: And what did I say?
4: I can't believe this.
3: The system works. Now.
1: Sign here.
2: So, what's the problem?
3: Stand me on the line, please.
2: And is there any hope for something better? Or do we just have to learn to live with imperfect human government? You might want to grab your Bible, because in just a moment, I'll be right back.
1: Have a nice day. Next.
5: It has stood the test of time. God's book, the Bible. Still relevant in today's complex world. It is written. Sharing hope around the globe. Presented by Sean Boonstra.
6: Let them eat cake.
2: The human experience throughout history has been infused with the idea that if only we could make a few little social changes, life would be much better for everybody. So from time to time, scapegoats are chosen, the masses are rallied, and revolutions are born. With wild hopes of a bright new future, angry revolutionaries rip apart the established order, set up a provisional government, and execute those they believe to be responsible for their misery. There's a good example of this in the colorful history of France. In the late 18th century, a lot of the French population was living in desperate poverty, while the upper classes were living a life of unbridled decadence. As a result, widespread dissatisfaction quickly spread throughout the city of Paris. Why should so many go hungry when the royal family had enough to feed everyone? And why should the general public slave and scrape for a living when those inside the palace had more than they could possibly consume in 1,000 lifetimes? And why should everyone else be content with subsistence when there were people who lived a life of luxury on the back of their tax dollars? In 18th century France, the contrast between the palace and the streets were so strong that it led to widespread anger. The people knew from experience that the current government was not a solution to their problems. In fact, the royal family seemed

0: Then, at the tender age of 14, Marie was married to the Crown Prince of France, the boy who would eventually become Louis XVI. And much to the chagrin of the French people, Marie refused to live by the rules. Her pampered childhood spilled over into her royal career. Try as they might, the royal family couldn't get her to behave like a French monarch. Instead of traveling into the city with the required entourage of attendants and guards, she would sometimes sneak out of the palace with a few of her friends and venture into the streets of Paris alone. And of course, that was something completely unheard of from someone who was destined to be queen. On top of that, she refused to wear the clothes that were given her, and on one occasion, she was known to actually giggle during royal ceremony. Now, you and I might be tempted to think of that as individualism or personality, but in the 18th century, it was a distinct embarrassment. So before long, the rumors started to fly. Marie Antoinette was accused of moral indiscretions, and she was even implicated in one of the biggest diamond heists in the history of the world, even though she probably had nothing to do with it. Her extravagant lifestyle touched such a raw nerve with the impoverished people of France that she became like a lightning rod for criticism. As the French Revolution brewed in the minds of the people, she became a natural scapegoat, along with other symbols of decadence. And perhaps the thing that Marie Antoinette is best known for today is her absolute disregard for the plight of the people she was sworn to protect. Legend has it that when Marie Antoinette heard that the people of France had no bread, she said,
1: "Let them eat cake."
0: Now, historically, we know she never uttered those words, but the fact remains that people find it believable because of her extravagant detachment from reality. And to some extent, we've all experienced the frustration of people who saw her indifference to their problems. Her career in the court of Versailles is a striking illustration of how poorly human governments can sometimes play out. History is sprinkled with stories of self-indulgent heads of state who lived like kings at the expense of impoverished people. And it's a problem that continues with us to this day. Jean-Claude Duvalier, the former dictator of Haiti, committed as many as 40,000 murders. While the people of his country lived in abject poverty, he lived in a massive palace in Port-au-Prince. An article in the Star Telegram reported that his wife spent as much as $50,000 U.S. every single month to bring in fresh flowers from Miami. And she had a special refrigerated room built just so that she could wear fur coats in the tropics. Needless to say, it created a great deal of frustration among the people of Haiti. And then there's Nicolae Ceaușescu, the former dictator of Romania, whose People's Palace in Bucharest is the second largest building in the world, surpassed only by the Pentagon. 700 architects were commissioned to erect this monument to decadence, complete with more than 1 million cubic meters of marble, gold-plated faucets, and a marble-lined private nuclear bunker. And in spite of its name, it was by no means the People's Palace, because while Ceaușescu was nesting in his private resort, his government, one of the most corrupt in history, was driving Romania deeper and deeper into financial disaster.
2: Parlez-vous français? Parlez-vous français?
0: The tragic history of our planet is the history of human government gone bad. There's something in the human spirit that makes it tough for those in positions of great power to maintain a balanced perspective. There is something in the human heart that tends to place self above any other concern, valuing our own well-being above the welfare of anybody else. The optimism of utopian thinkers has been crushed 1,000 times by the unbridled ambitions of power-hungry public figures. You know, personally, I'd like to believe that the human race is capable of overcoming its problems all by itself, that we can build the kind of government that will totally eradicate poverty and crime, that we can find a system of governing ourselves that will completely eliminate all of our heartache. But the words of the Bible tell me that we're not likely to solve our social problems in the near future. As good as some forms of government can get, they still fall short of the kind of perfection we'd all like to see. Even the American experiment,

which has proven to be one of the most successful forms of popular government in history, still clearly separates its legislative, judicial, and executive powers. Now, why does it do that? It's because the Founding Fathers, painfully aware of the situation in Europe, were trying to prevent it from happening all over again. And so the separation of powers in the American Constitution, if you think about it, is actually a striking admission that there is something fundamentally flawed in human nature. The very fact that we need checks and balances in government is essentially an admission that the human heart is selfish. Now, of course, as each election year passes, and as one government gives way to another, people still have hopes that somebody will come along and solve all of life's problems. Nobody is naive enough to believe that any one government can cure everything that ails us. But still, we hope for things to get a little better with each new administration. And while I am a firm believer that those in the public arena should strive to make life better for those they govern, I know that on this side of eternity, human government will bring distinctly human problems with it. You know, the Bible sheds some interesting light on the subject of human government. In the beginning, the nation of Israel was not governed by human beings. Moses served as sort of a governor, and he delegated authority to other judges. But in reality, Israel was ruled directly by God. It was a theocracy, where the law was the word of God, and the final court of appeal was the throne room of the Almighty. Now, this is not to be confused with the marriage of church and state that led to some of the atrocities of the Dark Ages. Those were simply the result of corrupted clergymen who pursued their selfish ambitions in spite of what the Bible said. But the theocracy of Israel was the real thing. God actually ruled His people directly. And the Bible says in the book of Exodus, chapter 25, that the literal presence of God would come down into the most holy place. And there, from above the Ark of the Covenant, God would give Moses instructions for the people to follow. The Bible says in Exodus 25 and verse 22, "And there I will meet with thee, and I will commune with thee from above the mercy seat, from between the two cherubims which are upon the Ark of the Testimony, of all things which I will give thee in commandment unto the children of Israel." It was a direct line of government from the throne room of God to the children of Israel. And of course, you couldn't ask for a better form of government than to have a loving God at the helm of your nation. God's long-range plan, if Israel proved to be obedient, was to prosper that nation to such an extent that the whole world would sit up and take notice. By placing Israel in the crossroads of the ancient world, He wanted to create a public display of His goodness and mercy that would attract the attention of other nations. And eventually, the entire world would be collected together under the umbrella of God's saving love. As the world observed the temple and its sacrificial rituals, they would catch a glimpse of God's plan to save sinners through the sacrifice of a coming Messiah. And as the world noticed the peace and prosperity of a nation immersed in a relationship with God, they would also realize their need for a similar relationship. But the sad record of the Bible is that the children of Israel chose a different path. Instead of attracting other nations to their God-centered form of government, they wanted a king like the pagan nations around them. The story is told in the book of 1 Samuel, chapter 8, where the elders of Israel were afraid that once Samuel died, there would be nobody to provide the nation with guidance. So they demanded a king. Here's how the Bible tells the story in 1 Samuel chapter 8 and verse 4. "Then all the elders of Israel gathered themselves together and came to Samuel unto Ramah and said unto him, Behold, thou art old, and thy sons walk not in thy ways. Now make us a king to judge us like all the nations. But the thing displeased Samuel when they said, Give us a king to judge us. And Samuel prayed unto the Lord. And the Lord said unto Samuel, Hearken unto the voice of the people and all that they say unto thee, for they have not rejected thee, but they have rejected me, that I should not reign over them." Try to imagine the heartache
In the courts of heaven, when God's own chosen people doubted God's ability to govern them, with deliberate blindness, they turned away from the amazing record of God's goodness to them, from the parting of the Red Sea to the crossing of the Jordan, and they decided to take matters into their own hands. And that, of course, is the story of human history since the moment Adam and Eve chose to doubt God's word. God had given them careful instructions, and yet they chose to follow their own path. And we all know how that turned out. Abraham, fearing that God might not be able to keep his promise about a son, took matters into his own hands. And the consequences of his bad choices have carried down through generations, forming the basis for the situation in the Middle East today. Jacob, doubting that he would secure the birthright from his brother, took matters into his own hands and resorted to deception. The history of sin, if you think about it, is really the history of the human race doubting the Word of God. Every time we choose our own path, we're doubting God's ability to lead us. And of course, that was the core issue in the courts of heaven when Lucifer first rebelled. The Bible says that he coveted the throne of God, and by doing that, he was calling into question God's fitness to rule the universe. So like so many others, Israel wanted someone other than God to manage its affairs. And because God never forces anybody into a relationship with him, he let them go. He gave them what they wanted, but not without a loving warning. In the rest of the chapter, God warns his people what a human government would be like. Listen now to what he says in 1 Samuel chapter 8 and verse 11. And he said, "This will be the manner of the king that shall reign over you. He will take your sons and appoint them for himself, for his chariots, and to be his horsemen. And some shall run before his chariots. And he will appoint him captains over thousands and captains over fifties, and will set them to ear his ground and to reap his harvest, and to make his instruments of war and instruments of chariots. And he will take your daughters to be confectionaries, and to be cooks, and to be bakers. And he will take your fields and your vineyards and your olive yards, even the best of them, and give them to his servants. And he will take the tenth of your seed and of your vineyards and give to his officers and to his servants." God was very clear about what human government would be like. He said it would bring all the things we still struggle with today, from taxes to draft cards. Now, personally, I'm thankful that at least in the Western world, we live with the forms of government that we have. They might not be perfect, but still they offer a great deal of freedom and security, as well as the religious liberty to worship God according to the dictates of our conscience. But my point today is this. Historically, there have been hundreds of revolutions against corrupt or unfeeling governments. Marie Antoinette's "Let Them Eat Cake" might be historical fiction, but far too often, around the world, the indifference of self-important potentates is a reality. I believe we need to strive for better forms of government in this world, the sorts of caring, morally sound governments that would be pleasing to a loving Creator. But on this side of heaven, I fear we will never see perfection. That doesn't mean, though, that the perfect government doesn't exist. The Bible speaks of a king who not only hears the pleas of his people, he completely identifies with them. God is not sitting in some ivory tower enjoying the benefits of heaven while his children are suffering with famine, war, disease, and death. Listen carefully to what the Bible says in Hebrews chapter 4, verse 15. "For we have not a high priest which cannot be touched with the feeling of our infirmities, but was in all points tempted like as we are, yet without sin. Let us therefore come boldly unto the throne of grace, that we may obtain mercy and find grace to help in time of need." The Bible says Jesus is intimately acquainted with our situation. He understands what loneliness is all about because he's experienced it. He understands what pain and suffering are all about because he's been through it. He stood outside the grave of a close friend and wept real tears. He suffered rejection by people who should have embraced him.
And the Bible says that he returned to heaven with scars in his hands, his feet, in his side that we gave him. God is not an absentee landlord, enjoying a centuries-long vacation in the company of angels. His every moment is filled with thoughts of you. He works day and night as our heavenly high priest. He identifies with our feelings, and he throws open the doors of the throne room to anybody who wants to come. On earth, we can send letters to our legislative representatives, but in heaven, Christ waits for our prayers. The Bible says in Hebrews 10:19, "Having therefore, brethren, boldness to enter into the holiest by the blood of Jesus, by a new and living way which he has consecrated for us, through the veil, that is to say, his flesh. And having a high priest over the house of God, let us draw near with a true heart in full assurance of faith." God's government is not like human government. There's no chance that corruption will prevail in the courts of heaven. There's no chance that God will abandon his creation. The Bible teaches that through Christ, we have secure access to the most honest judge in the universe. Today, I live in a democracy full of unimaginable privilege, and I thank God for it. But I'm also thankful that while I am bound to serve my country, fulfill my duties, and live by its laws, I still serve a law that is higher than human law. While I'm thankful for wise men and women who serve on a Supreme Court, I'm even more thankful that I have access to the highest court of all, the throne room of God, a place where a single mistake has never been made. You know, in the end, the French Revolution didn't bring the hope it promised. As the fetters of the Dark Ages fell away, and as the corruption of the church in that day was rejected, the nation threw away the baby with the bathwater. Popular philosophers like Voltaire rejected the abuses of the church, and many of his followers rejected Christianity altogether. When they needed Christ enthroned in their hearts, they chose to enthrone the goddess of human reason instead. And when the bloody revolution was over, even though they had managed to secure some freedom, they discovered that popular government was still just another form of imperfect human government. The philosopher Voltaire, when the revolution was brewing, made a great observation. He said, "I am tired of all these people who govern states from the recesses of their garrets, these legislators who rule the world at 2 cents a sheet. Unable to govern their wives or households, they take great pleasure in governing the universe." A democratic republic, in the end, proved to be just another form of human government. Instead of delivering utopia, it delivered a whole new set of problems. There is something in the human heart that yearns for honest government. There is a longing for a system we can trust. And the good news is that the kingdom of God is just a heartbeat away. The promise of God is this, found in Daniel chapter 2 and verse 44. It says, "And in the days of these kings shall the God of heaven set up a kingdom which shall never be destroyed. And the kingdom shall not be left to other people, but it shall break in pieces and consume all these kingdoms, and it shall stand forever." There really is a kingdom coming that is entirely free from corruption. It is governed by a king you can really trust, a king who cares deeply about you. And if you'll have him, he'd be delighted to sit on the throne of your heart right now today. Maybe you've noticed that some of the most successful forms of human government today all seem to be based, to some degree or other, on God's Word. In everything that is good, you can sense His leading. And now you'd like to have a more direct relationship with Him. You'd like to invite Him to govern your life because you'd like to serve a government that will never let you down. The Bible teaches there is still a direct line to God. You can still have His guidance in your life. All you have to do is open your heart and ask. Maybe today, as we've talked about the frustration people feel with imperfect human governments, your heart has started to long for something better. Maybe there's a part of you that's hoping for the kingdom of God to come quickly. Would you like to start living a life as if you're already in that kingdom?
Would you like to live now as if you're already in the presence of God? It's a real possibility, and I'd invite you to pray with me right now at this moment. Father in heaven, our hearts ache for the kingdom of God. We know that before sin ruined our world, the human race lived with absolute certainty and joy. We believe that pride and selfishness have made a mess of this planet. And if we're honest about it and search our hearts carefully, we have to admit that we're as much a part of the problem as anybody else. Today, we pray that you would give us a heart for Jesus. We ask that you would help remove selfish ambition from the throne of our hearts and put Him there instead. And we look forward to the day when corruption and disappointment will be a thing of the past, when we finally live in the presence of the only King who has never let anybody down. Take our lives and make them a beacon for your kingdom, we pray. In Jesus' name, amen. Did you realize it's been 50 years since Pastor George Vanaman first launched the It Is Written broadcast?

0: And our final word of hope is in our goodbye. Remember, it is written, man shall not live by bread alone, but by every word that proceedeth out of the mouth of God.
1: 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Here's all the information you need.
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1: I hope you've enjoyed our program today. 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
2: Hello, listening friends. Would you like to hear an amazing fact? It's used in everything from soda cans to aircraft to smartphones. It's light, strong, corrosion resistant, non-magnetic, non-toxic, and naturally just good-looking. We're talking about aluminum. But if you live outside the United States, you call it aluminium. This is because the British didn't think the elemental word aluminum was flashy enough, so they just added a vowel, the letter I, and they call it aluminium. You see, shortly before aluminum was first discovered in the early 19th century, because it was so difficult to obtain, it was considered among the most precious metals on earth. At that time, it was worth more by weight than gold or platinum. In fact, because it was so precious, in 1884, the U.S. government commissioned a 9-inch pyramid of the metal to use at the apex of the U.S. Washington Monument. At 6.2 pounds, it was at the time the largest single piece of solid aluminum ever cast. Soon after this, researchers found a new method to extract aluminum from common bauxite, and the price plunged. Scientists now know that aluminum is in fact among the most abundant minerals on Earth, making up about 8% of the world's landmass. Perhaps it shouldn't surprise us then in the Bible when it says gold, which is so precious in this world, will be as common as asphalt in the new earth. Stay with us, friends. We're going to learn more on this edition of Bible Answers Live.
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3: My name is Jean Ross. Good evening, listening friends. I'm Pastor Doug. Let's begin the program with prayer. Dear Father in heaven, we thank you that we have this time when we can open up the Bible and study together. And as always, we want to invite the Holy Spirit to come and guide our hearts and our minds. Lead us, Lord, into a clear understanding of the Bible, for we ask this in Jesus' name. Amen.
2: Amen.
3: Pastor, you opened the program by talking about, well, a fairly common material that is everything from, as you mentioned, soda cans to probably airplane parts, aluminum. It's strong, it's light, it doesn't rust, and at one time it was very, very expensive. Of course, it's not that way now, but it was.
2: Yeah, the market fell out. It was... Like they say, it was worth more than gold because it was so hard to process. And once they found that it was very common in bauxite and it could be extracted, it just became very common. Mm-hmm. I think most of the aluminum in the world comes from Australia right now. And it's interesting. There's several amazing facts that I even left out of the program about aluminum. Most of the high-power electric lines that go around the country, they're aluminum. Not because aluminum is the best conductor of electricity, copper really is, but it's so much lighter. If they used copper, they'd have twice as many poles holding it up in the air because it's so much heavier. And so a lot of folks don't realize that. Who was it? The Wright brothers, when they first started using aluminum in aircraft engines, they were afraid their competitors were going to find out about their bright idea, and they painted it all black so they think it was iron. But anyway, it's an amazing material. One time thought it was worth more than gold, and now, you know, people throw them out the window, the cans.
3: Yeah.
2: One more fact I heard about aluminum, since we're talking about it. They said aluminum, of course, is 100% recyclable. I think it only uses about 15% of the energy to recycle aluminum as it does to extract it from the earth. And they said two-thirds of all the aluminum that has ever been produced is still in circulation because it's been recycled. So I thought that was also interesting. But speaking of minerals and things that are rare now that may be common later, you know, the Bible tells us that gold is very precious now, but in heaven, it's going to be a pretty common material. You can read in Revelation 21:21, and the gates were of 12 pearls, and each gate was made of a single pearl, and the street of the city was pure gold, like transparent glass. They say the reason you see yellow in gold is because there is a certain amount of impurities in it, and pure gold is almost, looks like a mirror, it's almost transparent. There was actually a time in the kingdom of Israel when things were so prosperous that everything was made of gold. You can read in 1 Kings 10, during the time of Solomon, this is verse 21 also, and King Solomon's drinking vessels were of gold, and all the vessels of the house of the forest of Lebanon, his summer house, were of pure gold. None were of silver. Silver was not considered as anything in the days of Solomon. It was like stones. And so there were such riches then. So what the Bible says about gold shouldn't surprise anybody. I mean, it happened once with aluminum for us. Maybe our friends listening would like to know more about that kingdom. It is not just pie in the sky by and by, but this place that Christ is going to prepare is very real. And we have a free offer for anyone that would like to be encouraged by what the Bible tells us about heaven.
3: The book is called Heaven, Is It For Real? 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The number to call is 800-835-6747. That is the resource phone line. Just ask for the book called Heaven, Is It For Real? 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We're going to go to the phone lines. Our first call is Jenna, listening in Washington. 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
4: Hi.
2: Hi, how are you doing?
4: Pretty good, thank you.
2: And your question?
4: So my question is, how do I know that my salvation is secure in God?
2: Well, first of all, if you follow the invitation that Jesus has given, his promise is that if you come to him, he will in no wise cast you out. And if we renew our commitment with Christ each day, we can be sure God is going to keep his promises. And so God keeps his promises. You have faith. Jesus said, it will be to you according to your faith. If you believe his promises, you'll receive it. And so, you know, don't let the devil scare you. The Bible says that he that has begun a good work in you will perform it. And there's also promise that God is the author and the finisher of our faith. Now, the key to winning a race is keep on running. If you slip and fall, don't stay down. Get up. And you can read in the book of Hebrews 12 that when you run that race, you lay aside the sin and the weights that slow us down, and you look to Jesus, who is the author and finisher of your faith. So I actually have a book. I can send you a free copy. And it deals with assurance. How do you have assurance as a Christian? Would you like a copy of that?
4: Sure.
2: All right. Well, I'll tell you what. We're going to give you another phone number. It's a free phone call. Just call and give them your contact information, and we'll send you that book on assurance.
3: The number to call is 800-835-6747. That is the resource phone line. Call and ask for the book written by Pastor Doug on the subject of assurance, how we can have assurance that our sins are forgiven, that we're part of God's family. So be sure to call and ask for that, and we'll be happy to send that out to anybody who does. Our next caller is, we have Stephen listening from Georgia. Stephen, welcome to the program.
5: Yes, thank you. Pastor, this is something that's puzzled me for a while. From Romans 8:6-8, because a carnal mind is enmity against God, this is a puzzle for it. It's not subject to the law of God, neither indeed can be. Could you help me with that a little bit?
2: Yeah, well, there's two different conditions that you find in the Bible. There's love and selfishness, two opposite motives. There is the spirit and the flesh. Now, the Bible uses the words carnal. If you speak Latin or Spanish, the word carne means flesh. I'll give you a quick little tip. In ancient Rome, they used to have these terrible battles in the Colosseum, and there was all kinds of death and bloodshed and gore, and they called it carnage. And sometimes they called it a carnival. It all meant that there was a lot of flesh and bloodshed, a carnival, because the word carne means flesh. So we've all got the animal side of our natures, and then we have the spiritual higher part of our natures. If we live for the animal side, like the lusts of the flesh and the lusts of the eyes and selfishness, we're going to be lost. But if through the power of Christ we subdue the flesh and we live by the Spirit, walk in the Spirit, then we can end up doing the will of God. It's only through the Spirit that we can do the will of God.
5: So basically it's just the indwelling Spirit of Christ that gives us the power?
2: Yeah, I'm sure there have been times where, you know, you thought, well, I feel like doing this, but I know it's not right. And so your spirit won over the flesh.
5: Yes.
2: Jesus never made a decision based on the flesh. He made his decisions based on the Spirit. Now, you can be spiritual and know when it's time to eat. You know, you need food. It's your nourishment. You can be a spiritual person and fulfill the natural sexual desires within a marriage, and there's nothing unspiritual about that. But being controlled by the Spirit and going against the law, or being controlled by the flesh and going against the law of God, that's sin.
5: Well, then when the flesh, so to speak, attacks you, then as whatsoever is true and honorable, just and pure and lovely, think on these things. So the Holy Spirit to give us the power to draw up these thoughts, these kind of thoughts, the spiritual thoughts.
2: Yes, exactly. When Jesus was in the Garden of Gethsemane and he was praying intensely, Father, if there's any way, let this cup pass from me. You know, he recoiled from what he knew was going to be the torture and mostly the separation from his Father. But he said, look, I want to do the will of God, not the lusts of the flesh. In fact, a final good verse that we can do on this is in 1 John chapter 2, verse 15, where it says, love not the world, neither the things that are in the world, for all that's of the world is going to pass away. The lust of the flesh, the pride of life, and the lust of the eyes. But he that does the will of God will abide forever. So we don't want to live life carnally. We want to live life spiritually.
5: Yes. So, as a matter of fact, God's word is his will, then, yes.
2: And one more verse I'll give you is if you look in, if you look at the very end of chapter 7, it says, who will deliver me from this body of death in verse 24? You know, we've got this battle between the spirit and the flesh. He says, I thank God through Jesus Christ our Lord, we're delivered. And then it says, we do not, chapter 8, we do not walk according to the flesh, but according to the Spirit.
5: And so the just shall live by faith and
2: that's it.
5: The power of Christ.
2: You've got it. You're on the right track.
3: Yeah, we have a book called Life in the Spirit. And it talks about this very thing, and we'll be able to send that to you. Let's see, we have Stephen. Just call, and we'll be able to send that to you. The number is 800-835-6747. You can ask for the book called Life in the Spirit, and we'll send it to anybody who calls and asks. If you have a Bible question, our phone line here to the studio is 800-463-7297. 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Our next caller is Lewis, listening in North Carolina. Lewis, welcome to the program.
6: Thank you. Good evening, and evening. Thank you for your ministry.
2: How can we help you tonight? Yeah, you there?
6: Good. My question is in concerning comparing Joshua chapter 10 and chapter 15 with Judges chapter 1. Was Bezek possibly in the valley of Ajalon?
2: The let me see here. I'm going to those verses again. First, he said, go to Joshua. What is it?
6: Chapter 10.
2: Yeah.
6: And chapter 15, and comparing that with the with Judges chapter 1. It talks about the southern conquest of the children of Israel after, the battle at Gibeon with the five kings mentioned in Joshua chapter 10. And in chapter 10, Joshua chapter 10, verses, 11 on, talks about going to Debir and
2: Azekah
6: further down.
2: It says, yeah. Beth Horon and the Lord cast down large hailstones from heaven as far as Azekah.
6: Yes. Right.
2: And then you're wondering if that matches up with chapter 15?
6: Judges chapter 1, it talks about the Bezek and how the children of Israel had met him at Bezek, and he fled. And, they took him to Jerusalem. And in chapter 10, in Joshua chapter 10, it talks about how they pursued them as far as Azekah and then returned to Gilgal. And if they were in Azekah and they went to Gilgal, Jerusalem would be along the pathway, kind of on a direct route. And so I'm wondering if Bezek was possibly in the valley of Ajalon, where the hailstones were cast down.
2: It says, and they found Adonai Bezek in Bezek and fought against him, and they defeated the Canaanites and the Perizzites, and Adonai Bezek fled, and they pursued him. This is a different battle, and I don't think Adonai Bezek is connected with Azekah that you find in Joshua. Is that your principal question?
3: Now,
6: I'm just trying to place where Bezek is.
3: Well, Azekah, they have done archaeological excavations, and they did find the site that they call Azekah that's referred to here in Joshua chapter 10, at least. And it's got a modern name today. Apparently, after the Babylonian exile, some of the Jews went back and settled in that area. Today it's known as Tel Zakaria. That's TellZakariyeh. If you want to look that up.
2: The word tell always means hill.
3: Right.
6: Yeah. My question is more towards the location of where Bezek is, though.
2: You know what you might find is, do you have any Bible software?
6: No, I don't.
2: Do you have a computer?
6: Other than just online tools.
2: Yeah, well, and some of the online tools are very good. There is a free program you can download called eSword, and there are commentaries in eSword that are really good. What I do sometimes is I just click on those, and it actually has atlases, and you look at what the commentators say about the places, and they've got some tremendous history, and you check out three or four of those ancient commentators, and I find they're often just right on with the location of those places.
3: You got some maps.
2: Yep, but that's a whole study. You know, it's real hard on radio, I'll just be honest with you. To help people visualize maps.
3: Right.
2: And so we're seeing places and people are going, oh, where is that? But that was, I think, the southern part of Israel where they first entered the Promised Land. Thank you.
3: Thanks for your call. Our next caller is David listening in Texas. David, welcome to the program.
7: Well, thanks for having me on. How are y'all tonight?
2: Doing great. And your question?
7: Yes, I was wondering about 1 Corinthians chapter 11, verses 13 through 15. I've heard people bring up this chapter before about, women having prayer shawls or veils or that type of thing. And what I haven't understood is I've never heard anyone reference these other three verses. I don't know if you want to read it for the listeners or not.
2: Sure. Let me start. I'll start with verse 13. Judge among yourselves, is it proper for a woman to pray to God with her head uncovered? Does not even nature itself teach you that if a man has long hair, it's a dishonor to him, but if a woman has long hair, it's a glory to her, for her hair is given to her as a covering? And then he goes on to say, but if anyone is contentious about this, we have no such custom, nor do the churches of God.
7: So my question is, when I've read that, I've always understood the covering to be the long hair itself, like in verse 15. And so when I read the rest of that passage, starting, of course, up higher in verse, 3 and 4, I've always seen it basically saying, if a man has short hair, that's okay, but if he has long hair, that's a shame to him. And so long hair, he shouldn't have his head covered with long hair. Meanwhile, if a woman does not have her head covered with long hair, she may as well be shaved, is what, that verse 6 or something. So I've understood it that way, and I don't quite understand where people are getting the fabric in there, I guess, because of the Middle Eastern culture, I suppose. But
2: well, the idea was that when they came into the presence of God to worship, they should come humbly. And because a woman's hair was her glory, that we ought to cover our own glory so only God's glory is seen. Now, I'm just telling you what the thinking was. And so when a woman came into a place of worship, and especially if she was going to be praying publicly or up front, she should have her head covered as a sign of humility. Because a woman's hair was glorious and beautiful. And women, typically their hair grows better than that of men and certainly lasts longer than most men. And so this was just sort of an ancient tradition. And Paul was just saying, because we're Christians, in keeping with the customs of the Jews and even the Roman Empire, it ought to be a sign of humility. Go ahead.
7: Oh, yeah, I'm sorry. So you wouldn't equate long hair as the covering?
2: No, I've heard some read it that way. I don't think Paul would write a chapter saying, make sure the women don't go in with their heads shaved.
7: Mm-hmm.
2: I think he was saying he was going along with the idea of a woman having her head covered. There is a couple of places, we should be careful not to build a doctrine unless we have other verses. There's one place where it talks about Rebecca veiling herself when she first met Isaac. And there are a few verses about veils. And so it was a custom in the East for women to veil themselves and veil their beauty when we came into worship God. So men would not be distracted by the beauty of the women when they come to look at the beauty of God. And so it was, this was a custom. You don't hear too many. There are some churches that are, Orthodox that practice this. There's certainly nothing wrong with it. I think we need to be careful about building a doctrine with one verse.
7: Fair enough. Well, that's what I was wondering. I appreciate your input.
2: Hey, thank you. I appreciate it.
3: 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Sharon, welcome to the program.
8: God bless. Yes, I would like to know what it means in Exodus 4, verse 23 to 25.
2: All right, I'll read this for the friends that are listening. And I believe this is a story when Moses is on his way back. And it says, on the way to the encampment, the Lord met him and sought to kill him. Now Moses is going back to meet with the people of Israel. Then Zipporah, his wife, took a sharp stone and cut off the foreskin of her son and cast it at Moses' feet and said, surely you are a bloody man to me. And so he, the angel, let him go. Then she said, you are a husband of blood because of the circumcision. Now, the way I've understood this, and I'm satisfied with this answer, Moses, of course, he was born a Jew, and probably his mother had him circumcised when he was 8 days old. She didn't put him up for adoption. I think he was 3 months old before she put him in the river. But when he fled into the wilderness and lived with the Midianites, they may not have been practicing circumcision, even though they were distantly related to Abraham. And Moses failed to circumcise the two sons that he had with Zipporah. When he went to Egypt, he initially took his wife and at least one of his sons had not been circumcised. They had had a family argument about it. She said, this is barbaric. Why are we doing this? He said, it's the covenant that God made with Abraham. Well, he was listening to his wife instead of the Lord. And God said, look, you're the priest of the family. You need to do this. And he kept neglecting his duty. And God stopped him before he ever got to Israel. So, look, I've called you to do a great work among my people. How are you going to be a witness among my people if you're not even leading in your own home? And finally, his wife said, okay, you know, you're a bloody man. And she says, this is barbaric. But she circumcised her son. I'm hoping he was young at that time. Mm. And then God said, okay, now that you've submitted to my covenant, I'm going to let you go on with your mission. So that's the explanation that I've heard that makes sense to me.
8: Oh, thank you very much. Now, could you help me out with the word matrix? Matrix?
2: Yeah, the word matrix,
8: 13,
2: it means the womb. 12. Yeah, it means the womb. And they used to say whatever.
8: It means the womb?
2: Yep. It means to come forth from. And typically, it's talking about when a baby was born. It uses whether it's a goat or sheep. It says whatever comes from the matrix, meaning out of the womb of the animal. The firstborn was to be offered to the Lord, and at least committed to the Lord. So, that's what the word. And by the way, since you asked that, in the Bible, you'll hear the word Gog and Magog. Magog means from the matrix of Gog, or the children of Gog. And there's another place where you find that prefix used. Hey, I appreciate your question. And maybe with that call, I should also remind friends, we still have lots of lines open. If you've got a Bible question, good chance you'll get on tonight. Just pick up the phone and call. We probably got 6 or 7 lines open right now. Any Bible question, we will do our best. And who do we have lined up, Pastor Ross?
3: You know, I think we're coming out on break. We might not have time to take another call.
2: 1 minute for break. Oh, you know what? Maybe before we take another call, we'll... people can call in now. We'll get your call right after the break. But should maybe tell people about
3: Absolutely.
2: The program coming up.
3: Something exciting happening starting on the 4th of November from the East Coast.
2: We do this radio program once a week. It's live. 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But most of what Amazing Facts does these days is television. And we're on a number of major networks. We're going to be doing a large program coming from the Washington area, the D.C. area, beginning on November 3rd. It's called Foundations of Faith, right there after the celebration of the Great Reformation. We're going to be talking about some things. Martin Luther was alive today. He'd probably be telling folks about a lot of doctrines that had been neglected. Foundations of Faith. You can go to the website, foundationsoffaith.info. Find more information there. Don't go away.

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3: The Amazing Facts Chinese language website is now one of our most visited websites. 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
5: 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God bless you.
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1: My name is John Ross, and be ready to go to the next caller. We have Marjorie listening from Michigan. Marjorie, welcome to the program. You're on the air.
2: Thank you. It's good to hear your voices, pastors.
0: Well, likewise.
2: Thank you. I have a question about Gabriel visiting Mary. And he explains to her that she has been chosen by God to conceive the baby Jesus. And he said that the Holy Ghost was going to come upon her, but I understood that it was all three were going to be present, God and the Holy Ghost and Jesus in the conception. According to Luke chapter 1, approximately around verse 34, it starts and gives all three being present at that time.
0: Well, this is, you're talking about when Mary speaks and she says, how can this be? And the angel says that the Holy Spirit will come upon you and the power of the highest will overshadow you. Therefore,
2: yes,
0: that Holy One who is born of you will be called the Son of God. You know, that is a great point. You have mention of the Holy Spirit. You have the Holy One, which is Jesus, the Son of God, born of the highest, which is the Father. All three are mentioned in that verse.
2: Yes.
0: So, but are you wondering, does that mean that all three were in Christ or all three involved in the conception?
2: All three involved in the conception.
0: Well, all three are definitely in the verse. I don't know that that means...
2: Yes, they are. There's three separate, but one, well, if you want to look at it that way. My point is, the minister that was talking about that said that God was not visible at that time. And I don't think he was right.
0: He said that God was not visible at that time?
2: Right.
0: Well, the Lord appeared to several people in the Old Testament. I mean, you know, Jacob said, I've seen God. And I am preserved. And Moses saw God, and Abraham saw God, and they saw God probably, it's what they call a Christophany. They probably saw God the Son, his glory veiled. No man, Jesus said, has seen the Father at any time. And the Spirit is a spirit. He sometimes appears as water, fire, wind, and, you know.
2: The whole schmear, right.
0: Yeah, so.
2: I honestly do believe that all three were present at the conception of Jesus.
0: Well, I have no problem believing that.
2: The way that's read.
0: You know, I don't see anything wrong with what you're saying. Now, the conception of Jesus would be that supernatural moment that it is a mystery to us, how God,
2: yes,
0: somehow, the essence of God went into the egg of Mary. And, mm-hmm, you know, I even heard one Christian Jewish scholar say that there was a little bit of an artificial insemination that happened, that God also took something from Joseph, because why does it give the genealogy of Joseph? It says the conception
2: he was also of the house of David. He was of Judah.
0: Yeah, he was of the line of David. So it is a mystery, and you know, we've got to be careful not to be too dogmatic about the incarnation. There's two great mysteries that are mentioned in the Bible. One is the mystery of godliness, how God could be incarnate in a man. The other is called the mystery of iniquity, why man would want to be God and the devil would want to be God. But anyway, hey, we appreciate that good question. You've actually got me thinking about something, that you gave me a verse for another debate I'm doing, and I appreciate that.
1: Our next call is Pete, listening from Arizona. Pete, welcome to the program.
3: Yes, hello.
0: Hi, Pete. How are you doing?
3: Hi. Oh, I'm doing fine. How are you doing?
0: Great. What's your question?
3: Okay, my question is, I've seen several of these movies like Passion of the Christ and all of those, and all of the other Life of Jesus movies,

0: And they've mentioned how, how the rope that Judas hung himself with was the rope that was around the donkey's neck that Jesus rode in on. Is there any link to that or any meaning, or is it just something they
1: That's a colorful tradition that has been repeated. There's not a shred of Bible evidence other than, legends that came hundreds of years after the Bible. There's not a shred of Bible evidence that says anything about the rope that was around the donkey and the rope around Judas. I think it would be very interesting to try to piece together and what difference would that make? I guess some people are trying to make a point that Judas made a donkey's decision. But, there's no Bible truth to that. There's a number of interesting legends. You'll have legends about Barabbas being converted, and they make movies about it. But there's nothing in the Bible that says that. And I don't know, Pastor Ross, I've never run anything that talks about the rope around the donkey and the noose of Judas. So I don't even think it says he used it. The word noose doesn't appear, just as he hung himself. So we don't know what he used. Could have hung himself with sheets.
0: Oh, okay.
1: So, the one follow-up commentary is in the book of Acts chapter 1, Peter says that whatever Judas used to hang himself broke, and he fell. He must have hung himself from a high place. He fell and was dashed on the ground. Yeah. It wasn't a pretty picture. Something like Jezebel fell out the window. Judas fell. Anyway, hey, thank you very much for your question, Pete.
2: Next call is Cliff, listening from Florida. Cliff, welcome to the program.
3: Hi, thanks for taking my call. My question is, in the New Testament, where it talks about the new covenant will be based on better promises, why is it to say that the new promises are based on now that the law is now written on our hearts versus the old covenant is written on stone, and because now it's written on our hearts, that we will have a willing desire to keep the commandments as we grow in deeper love with the Lord? It will flow from us naturally, versus the old covenant keeping the law was more out of fear and obligation, versus now it's out of love and
1: the on our heart. The right reason to keep the law has always been love. If you look in the Ten Commandments, it says in, I believe it's the second commandment, Pastor Ross, where it says, showing mercy unto thousands of them that love me and keep my commandments. So right in the Ten Commandments is the key, love me and keep my commandments. But a lot of people haven't gotten that. They didn't get it in Old Testament time, and you probably know legalistic groups that don't get it now. Jesus said, the two great commandments are love the Lord and love your neighbor, Jesus was quoting the Old Testament. You read in Leviticus 19:18, it says that you should love your neighbor as yourself. And you read in Deuteronomy chapter 6, you're to love the Lord with all your heart, mind, soul, and strength. And so loving the Lord and loving your neighbor are old covenants. But when he talks about the better promises, what you'll notice, a big difference is when God gave the children of Israel the Ten Commandments, they made a promise. The nation said, all that God said, we will do. We will do it. Well, they didn't. They were trusting in their own strength. Then you get to the New Testament, and God says, the new covenant is I will. It won't be based on your promise. It'll be based on my promise. I will put my law in your hearts. Instead of you saying, we will, God says, I will. And that's the better promise. Promise of God is infinitely better than the promise of people.
2: And, of course, the new covenant is actually predating to the old covenant. If you look at it, the first reference of the change of heart is found all the way back in Genesis, where God says, I'll put enmity between thee and the woman, between thy seed and her seed. And that is the law written upon the heart. God made a covenant with Israel, but they didn't trust in him to keep the law. They said, well, we're going to do it on our own, and that's why it failed.
1: Yeah, what were you saying?
3: That makes a lot of sense. I mean, that Jesus is the better promise because he kept the law and we can't. So that answers that question, but the follow-up, so what does it mean then that he writes the law on our hearts? So what does that mean for us then? Does that just mean that, to me that means like if it's written on our hearts, we're going to, as we grow in deeper love with the Lord, we're going to just have a greater desire to, he said, if you love me, you will keep my commandments. So as we grow in deeper love, we'll have a desire to want to keep them, not feeling like I got to keep the commandments out of some obligation. It's more out of love.
1: We still want to keep the law, And keep in mind, I think I heard you say something, well, we can't keep it. It's true, we've all sinned, but I believe that the Bible says through Christ all things are possible. And so when he puts his law in our heart, we can do what would otherwise be impossible. So
3: was it not in the hearts?
1: Right.
3: Prior?
1: When it's in the heart, you know, I don't know too many men they're going to tell their wives, you know, I know I promised not to commit adultery, but I can't keep the law. Not too many wives will accept that. They're going to say, you better keep the law.
3: Right.
1: So, you know, there are things that God can change our hearts. And I praise the Lord. I used to, you know, use drugs and drink, and God changed me. And I praise the Lord.
3: Right.
1: I've not done that since.
3: The depth of the love is what keeps the promise, keeps the desire to keep the commandments. The depth of the love, basically. Yeah.
1: Exactly.
3: That makes a lot of sense. Yeah.
1: Hey, you know what? We've got a lesson that really spells this out. It is a tremendous lesson. Anyone that wants to better understand the relationship between the law and grace, we've got a lesson called Written in Stone. We'll send you a free copy if you just call the line.
2: 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Our next call is Stephanie, listening from New Mexico. Stephanie, welcome to the program.
4: Hi, thank you very much for taking my call.
1: Yeah, thanks for calling.
4: You know, it's ironic, the caller previous to me. My question was basically similar. In 1 John chapter 2, 3 through 6, where it talks about if we know him, we will keep his commands. He who says, I know him and does not keep his commands is a liar. The truth is not in him, but whoever keeps the word, truly the love of God is perfected in him. By this we know that we are in him. He who says he abides in me ought to also walk as he walked.
1: Mm-hmm.
4: And so I'm like, I have this one area where I'm just not, I don't have self-control and I'm sinning. And so then it takes me to Matthew 7, 21 through 23, where it talks about not everyone who says, Lord, Lord, shall enter the kingdom of God, and how he'll say, he never knew you. Those who practice lawlessness. So I'm so like, I don't want to be one of those people who is told I never knew you.
1: Mm-hmm.
4: Because I do love the Lord, and I do strive to keep his commands and be obedient and walk the walk and not just talk the talk. But there's that one area.
1: You're struggling.
4: I just don't. Yeah, I don't want to be the one that's told I never knew you.
1: Well, I think that first thing you want to know is it is possible for you to do what God asks you to do. God will help you do what he wants you to do. Do not grow weary in well-doing, the Bible says. As long as we're in this body, in this life, there is going to be a struggle with sin and temptation. You know, praise the Lord, in the new earth, we're not going to have that struggle. But there is going to be a battle. Paul said, you know, I fought the good fight. I finished the race. I've kept the faith. There's a battle. He said, we wrestle against principalities and powers in heavenly places. There's a wrestling match. There's a fight. And so don't be discouraged if sometimes you fall in the battle. Believe that God can finish what he started in your life. When you sin, don't become comfortable and say, well, that's just my weak spot, and accept it. Repent and tell the Lord. If you fall again, don't get back up. Repent again. There's this place in the Bible where it says God cast seven devils out of Mary Magdalene. And I don't think he did it all at one time. It makes it sound like seven different times she fell. And so, you know, the Bible says a righteous man may fall seven times, yet he rises again. So don't get discouraged. You know what I tell people is... Stephanie, I struggled with smoking. I mean, I used all kinds of different drugs I'm not going to brag about, but for me, smoking was the hardest thing. And I quit smoking so many times. It's like Mark Twain said, quitting smoking's easy. I did it 100 times. I quit smoking so many times, and then I'd go back and I'd get discouraged, and then I quit again. I went back and I quit again. I went back. I threw them away, and I then go take them out of the garbage can, and it was a struggle. It went on a long time, a couple of years, and finally, by the grace of God, I threw them away 40 years ago, and I never had another one, not once. And so, don't quit quitting. You know what
4: I'm
1: saying? You'll be so happy when you get the victory.
4: I know. I keep striving. I'm like that in Romans, whatever, 6-8, where it talks about.
1: Yeah, you know what you want to do, and you do the thing you don't want to do.
4: Exactly. Exactly.
1: And don't forget the.
4: I appreciate.
1: Don't forget what Paul then writes in Romans 8. I praise God now that we get the victory through Jesus Christ. We no longer walk after the flesh, but we can walk after the Spirit. And so continue to pray for that victory, and I think God will encourage your heart.
2: You know, Stephanie, we got a book that I think you would appreciate if you just call and ask for it. It's called Tips for Resisting Temptation. And, of course, this is something that we can all benefit from. We'll be happy to send that book to you. All you'll have to do is just give us a call on the resource phone line. That number is 800-835-6747 and ask for the book called Tips for Resisting Temptation. That number again is 800-835-6747. Our next call is Larry, listening in California. Larry, welcome to the program. Hello. Larry, you there?
5: I am. How are you doing?
1: Great. And your question tonight?
5: My question tonight was about suicide.
1: And what would you like to know?
5: Well, I want to know what the Bible says about it. My wife, almost 20 years, 11 years ago, committed suicide because she was under depression. She was an alcoholic and other things. You know, she had a behavior that was, I'm trying to think of the word here.
1: She had an up and down bipolar.
5: Yes, she was bipolar. I didn't find this out except through a friend of a friend whose wife was bipolar, and she told me, that woman told me that, the only reason I decided to live was because I had two kids. So she made the decision to break through the crust of
1: Well, can a suicide be saved? Is that your question?
5: My question is, yes, can a suicide be saved?
1: All right. Now, that's an important question. There's two ways I always like to approach that question. One is, I think there will be people who went through, you know, tremendous mental trials. They may have been under terrible duress from physical suffering. And they took their lives. They were not themselves at the moment. And because God looks on the heart and he considers the circumstances, you know, you have someone that maybe committed their life to the Lord. They love the Lord, but just were overwhelmed in a moment of weakness or may have been chemical imbalances that we don't understand. And they took their lives. And, you know, I think we've got to be careful not to close the door and say they couldn't be saved. But then there are people who are listening right now that think, you know, I have thought about checking out so many times. And me personally, I used to toy with suicide even as a kid and a teenager. You know, you get so discouraged and you get the hormones going up and down and the little problems, you think the whole world's crashing in around you. And I frequently thought about suicide. And one of the things that kept me from it is just my curiosity. I thought I might miss something tomorrow. But for a person who believes, you've got to realize that suicide is out of context with God's will. If it's a sin to commit murder, well, that would include murdering yourself. And it probably would not bode well for a person if the last act of their life is self-murder. And if a person gets discouraged and you're a believer and you think, well, if I just commit suicide, then, you know, I'll be with the Lord. Well, actually, what you can do is lose all your options and seal yourself in a very bad situation. So you wake up in the wrong resurrection and you're permanently lost. So, you know, where there's life, Solomon says, where there's life, there's hope. And that's in Ecclesiastes. And so I would say that Can a person who committed suicide be saved? I believe there are cases where that will be the exception, but a person should never presume to do that, because under most cases, it represents hopelessness and they've lost faith. And without faith, it's impossible to please God. So that's a difficult question. I hope that helps a little bit and makes sense, Larry. And we do. Now, I wrote an article on this. If you go to Amazing Facts and type in Doug Batchelor suicide, you'll probably see the article I wrote on this. And it may give you some more verses. And we appreciate your call.
2: Next caller is Cheryl, listening from Minnesota. Cheryl, or Michigan, rather. Cheryl in Michigan, welcome to the program.
6: Hello.
1: Hi. And your question?
6: Well, I am wondering about what happens when you die, but specifically, since it's a huge topic, what about angels? You know, you hear, they escort you to heaven, but if you are really actually going into a state of dormancy where you'll be resurrected at the second coming, or then, you know, the angels aren't, where are they escorting you to? Or are they just there for comfort, or are they always there, or is that not even biblical?
1: All right, you got a great question.
6: Yeah,
1: I'm gonna have Pastor Ross look something up for me. He'll send forth his angels to gather together his elect. I don't remember if that's Matthew or Luke or Mark. There are three places where Jesus talks about his second coming. The Bible does say that the Lord will descend from heaven with a shout. This is 1 Thessalonians chapter 4. And the trump of God and the archangel. And the dead in Christ will rise. Now, if all of us have guardian angels, I believe at the resurrection, those angels, they've marked the spot where, you know, we last were. And they'll be there to join us in the resurrection and escort us up to the Lord.
2: Yeah, there's actually two references. The one is Matthew 24, verse 31, token of Jesus at the second coming, and he'll send his angels with a great sound of a trumpet, and they will gather together his elect from the four winds, from one end of heaven even to the other. And then the same thing is also said in Mark 13:27.
1: Yeah, and so I think the angels are involved in the second coming, both for the living and to as escort, if you will, the resurrected. So, yeah, the idea that people are resurrected and one by one, the angels carry them to heaven. 1 Thessalonians says we go to heaven together. We're caught up with them together, and we go to glory. But there will be angels there.
6: Okay, thank you. What about the presence of angels at that moment, just before final death, being, you know, at your bedside? I guess that could be your guardian angels, or
1: a number of places where in history people who were believers that were dying said they could see angels, and I have no reason to doubt that. I believe angels are around us all the time. The Bible talks about Moses when he died, and it says God buried him. Well, God probably used his angels. And angels were there, of course, guarding the way to the tree of life. So having angels nearby when believers passed away, I think that they were around the cross when Jesus died. We shouldn't doubt that they would be around believers when they're breathing their last. I'm trying to think of some verses.
6: Well,
1: I can't think of too many, but there's no reason not to believe that.
6: I think, you know, what mostly prompted my question is, and I've got total answer, and thank you, I'm very satisfied, but is the idea that of this, I think many people, you know, this thing is being escorted, and I think that comes out of the blink of the eye, and you're going to be...
1: The resurrection will seem like
6: straight.
1: This twinkling of an eye for us. In a moment, the twinkling of an eye will be transformed.
2: Mm-hmm.
1: Do we have time for one more question? I'm looking at the interview. If we have a quick question, let's see who's left.
2: All right, we've got Anthony in New York. Anthony, we've got just a few moments in your question this evening.
7: Hi, good afternoon.
1: Evening.
7: My question has to do with someone who is a Christian, but lately they have made the decision not to celebrate Christmas, not to celebrate Easter, not to celebrate the resurrection, because the city's holidays are pagan holidays.
1: All right. Well, I've got to get to an answer. I'm going to have to cut you off. So let me give you an answer real quick on that. First of all, we've got a book. We'll send you a free copy, and it's called Baptized Paganism. There's nothing wrong with a believer wanting to celebrate the resurrection. There's no command to do that. There's certainly nothing wrong with a believer wanting to praise God or remember the birth of Christ, while Jesus probably was most certainly not born the 25th of December. There's, I think, a lot of Bible evidence it was more like the fall. If a person wants to focus on some of the pagan trappings of these things, there is some history where these things were connected with, you know, the spring solstice and the winter solstice. But that's where you use Romans 14. If you're going to regard a day, regard it to the Lord. Hey, I apologize we had to make your question so short, Anthony. We're about to go off the air. Listening friends, we do have a couple of final announcements I want you to hear. Don't forget to tune in to our special Foundations of Faith meetings that are beginning on November 3rd, 3ABN, Hope Channel, Amazing Facts TV. 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
13: Welcome to American Indian Living. I'm Dr. David DeRose. Today we're looking at an old story, but it's a story that is so relevant to us today. It doesn't matter what you've gone through in your past history. It doesn't matter what you're facing today. I mean, of course it does. I mean, we're all products of that, but it doesn't matter as far as your ability to relate to a powerful story. to help us with something that is ever practical is Fawn Zwickel. Fawn, it is so great to have you with us today.
11: Thank you for having me, Dr. DeRoss.
13: Fawn, and what we're talking about, of course, is a book that you've co-authored. It's called From Omaha Beach to Nuremberg, a memoir of World War II combat and the International Military Tribunal. The reason we're talking about it is because it doesn't matter whether we talk about historical trauma in Indian country or whether we talk about recent trauma in America occasioned by the COVID-19 pandemic. All of us at some time in our lives face trauma, and we can learn from those who've walked before us. Isn't that one of the messages you've been trying to communicate?
11: Yes, definitely. Along with other messages, a little more simple, kind of like being humble. Don't act like you're owed something. The World War II generation always knew where they came from. They either had the proverbial silver spoon in their mouth or they didn't. Either way, they were raised to respect and comprehend their lineage. It was really important to know their roots, listen to the stories about their family's history and their legacies, and know where they came from. Don't act like an elitist or entitled or spoiled. The world doesn't owe you anything, so just be humble and work hard to achieve your potential in life.
13: This is powerful stuff, Fawn, because I know a lot of folks today, regardless of what challenges they're dealing with, it's easy to get so focused on the present. And I mean, that's the world in which we live. And yet we can learn so much from our elders. Of course, this is something that is embedded in Indian country, a respect for elders and the wisdom of past generations. You have a unique connection with a chapter in American and world history that for some people is pretty blurry. World War II and that whole World War II era is not something that is discussed as much today as it was, say, 30 years ago. Why is this so personally meaningful to you, Fawn?
11: Well, it's meaningful because it's my grandfather, and nothing is more prized to me other than my children. But my grandfather is my world in most circles. He's always been very influential. He's taught me to be humble. He's taught me to be honest. He's taught me to be truthful with myself and anyone who I want to be around. You know, the story behind learning his was basically my daughter had started a middle school genealogy report. And we went on Ancestry.com. We got my grandfather's World War II documentation. We looked it over, and I got hungry for more. I asked my grandfather for permission to track down the file. He granted it right away because he was a little curious, too, what was written inside. Went to the National Archives website, filled out a DD-214 form, and just waited. And I waited for what felt like months. Finally, the packet came in the mail, and it explained my grandfather's file was one of the 16 to 18 million records that was incinerated in the 1973 fire at the National Personnel Record Center in St. Louis, Missouri.
13: Wow.
11: And the contents of the packet was all they could recover of his file. And the archivist informed us if the inaccuracies might be there, so if we wanted to, we can petition to the Army Review Board for corrections, and I did that immediately. And I've been fighting with them for now about 4 years. So I guess you can say, how could I not tell his story? It was too remarkable, and not enough attention was given to the GIs that fought to get up the ranks, because there was anti-Semitism, there was persecution. So it was upsetting observing what my kids were learning in school about World War II's history and the greatest generation that ever lived. The page or so that was given to understand the scope of the generation never did the time period or the people that lived in it justice. Mm. I'm hoping to change that with his story. I want our generation to have that connection because it will be our loss and our kids' loss if we didn't.
13: I so appreciate what you're doing. So the book From Omaha Beach to Nuremberg is really the life story of your grandfather.
11: Yeah, and it basically walks you through from the time he was in the inception in May of 1942, walks you through everything that happened. And we did not cover up anything. We did not. I mean, I know my grandmother will always say to me, why do you have to talk about his, you know, the his schooling, for instance? He only went up to eighth grade. Now, back then, that's what they did. If you didn't advance in school, you became a tradesman and you learned. And he had a successful life for it. It's not like, you know, nothing was off the table. You applied yourself and you picked up things. And so it walks you through the whole entire war, everything that happened. And some of it might be a little embarrassing, but for the most part, it was scary as hell. And you can see it through the movies like Saving Private Ryan, which was the closest one that got to the beach scene on Omaha Beach. But he said the one big part that it was missing was the destroyer that came in actually and saved the day, literally, because without that coverage from that it was the USS Frankfurt. Without that destroyer coverage, they would have lost. And wow. Then we would have been speaking German or, you know, Japanese, who knows? So it's something that allows individuals, like school age kids, to hear and feel, see, you know, what this life was like.
13: Fawn, this is a story that I believe has special relevance in Indian country. And a lot of people are listening. They're saying, oh, wait a minute. They're listening between the lines. And I know your background, your grandfather's background. You're from Jewish lineage. A lot of my listeners are saying, well, I don't know what this has to do with Native Americans. But a lot of the same issues with a minority population not being really given maybe all the opportunities that were given to the majority population, individuals who were fighting side by side with Caucasian GIs, whether they were Native American, whether they were Jewish, whether they were African American, some of these other segments of the American population that haven't been really given their fair share of credit for what was accomplished, but more than that, for really recognizing some of the hardships they faced in taking on one of the greatest challenges that our globe has seen. So folks may have seemed to have been very challenged recently with the COVID-19 pandemic that has been challenging the world. But if you look at World War II, I guess you could say that some of the challenges we're facing today might seem small to some individuals like your grandfather. Is that a fair assessment to make?
11: Yeah, and without getting like too psychoanalytic or existential, but we as human beings exist with choices, freedoms, and responsibility. And those ideals and behaviors can be learned from our past and can shape our future. And World War II time period should never be forgotten for the atrocities that were committed, but it should also be remembered because of our brave countrymen that had the intestinal fortitude to persevere. To behave that way was learned somewhere. And we owe it to them to continue learning that same moral code.
13: So, Fawn, there's a lot that you could share on today's show, but why don't you bring us back to the beginnings of your grandfather's military service? Was he drafted? Did he volunteer? How did that all play out?
11: Yeah, he enlisted in May of 1942, and he specifically remembered going back to December 7th, 1941, when Pearl Harbor happened. And that was, you know, he was basically like everyone else, you know, when that atrocity happened and the day that would live in infamy, he pushed forward and said to my grandmother, because they had been dating at the time, he was like, I'm sorry, I got to go. And that's it. And it was, she understood. And he went.
13: So he has this moral call, as many did. He knows that he's got to serve his country and really serve the world, you would say, in a sense. And yet, I know reality often settles in at some point. Were there times when he was really just scared to death?
11: Actually, yes. From the time they boarded the Higgins boat, after they were on the LCI waiting in the channel, and he boarded the Higgins boat, he really thought he was going to die. because they knew at that point it wasn't practice anymore. And, you know, it was going to happen. But everybody was throwing up. These guys had no sustenance because it was all on the floor, the Higgins boat, by the time they were actually unloading, or if they were lucky enough to even get to the beach, I should say. There was so much that happened just in the first 4 hours of the invasion. And what I love about his story is that he didn't hold anything back when talking about it. And he carried his friend that was around 6'1" or so, approximately 200 pounds. And my grandfather is relatively on the smaller side. He's like about 5'7". And he carried his friend 30 yards up the beach under fire. And he got a bullet and he didn't even know he was dead or alive, but he pulled him up anyway because he wanted him out of the water. And then he finds out 75 years later that he made it off the beach. And thanks to Ancestry.com, we supplied him with the answer. But I thought I was going to give him a heart attack when I told him he made it off the beach. So that was my only remorse about this whole entire story, to tell you the truth, because I felt so, so bad. It was very enlightening, and he told it with candor and respect to everybody who was in the story. And it basically is not only his story, you could see it with his family as well. So here he is, he gets shipped off to war, and his brother, who was several years younger, also went off to war, except he was an engineer.
13: Mm-hmm.
11: And so my grandfather's on the front lines, and here's his brother Howie that takes a, you know, he's an engineer. He's kind of like in a different type of uniform, let's put it that way. And basically he, you know, you see the interaction with the post that comes in to my grandfather, and the parents are asking, you know, watch out for my Howie. Now, my grandfather is the oldest of three kids. And, you know, his parents basically said, well, you can always watch out for yourself, but are, you know, Howie can't watch out for himself. But Howie wasn't in danger. It was Danny was the one that was in danger. Danny was the one that was putting his life on the line. And you can see this feud within the family. And you can see the not so much disrespect, but it was like a backhanded compliment that they were laying on him that was so hurtful, what we look at now as being hurtful. And you don't know how a guy can come back from that, right? How anyone can come back from that, but they don't have the full support of their family behind them because they're so worried about another sibling. So his war story basically shows not only was he fighting on the front lines to make sure he dodged every German bullet that was coming toward him, he was now on another front, which was the home front, trying to defend his honor, his reasoning, his love of family, when all they basically did was trying to, I don't know, make him be subservient. So it's truly a telling story to anyone who feels like they need to give up, or they, you know, there's no more fight. Why bother? There's always a fight and there's always a reason. And
13: wow.
11: It helps to basically, you cherish those that you love, and there's reasons why people are the way they are.
13: This is amazing, Fawn, and I know your story and the story of your grandfather is resonating with my listeners. We have got to hear more about it, but we do have to step away just briefly. We're talking with Fawn Zwickel, co-author of From Omaha Beach to Nuremberg. You've got to hear the rest of the story. It's amazing. It will impact you. More coming up right after this.
14: 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That's 1-800-775-4673. We'll be right back after this.
15: This is Betty White. I know you don't need one more thing to worry about, but listen. 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
13: Welcome back to American Indian Living. I'm Dr. David DeRose. We're speaking with Fawn Zwickel. She is the co-author, along with her grandfather, Daniel Altman, of the book From Omaha Beach to Nuremberg. And Fawn, as we've been speaking, you know, catching your enthusiasm for your grandfather's story, I thought there were several remarkable things in the first segment that bear a little bit of belaboring. I mean, one of them that we kind of passed by a bit quickly was this friend that your grandfather had saved, dragged up the beach. The guy had taken a bullet, and you said he did not know for 75 years that that individual had survived and had lived an apparently normal life after that.
11: Yes, his name was Branko Grizovic, and they were together in boot camp. They were together all up until they hit the beach. And my grandfather, after he saw him go down, he couldn't take the time to look, but he quickly just saw blood going from the helmet. So he had assumed he got a bullet to the head and then that was it. But apparently the helmets had linings. So what happens is a bullet can go into the helmet and could scratch you. And of course, any head bleed or trauma is going to bleed. So he basically had no idea he was alive. He assumed he was dead.
13: Wow. And it almost seems like he didn't want to know the truth and maybe just kind of cultivate hope that maybe he didn't die. So he never really checked into it, did he?
11: Pretty much. And what happened was he had always assumed he was gone. It wasn't until, again, 75 years later when I actually reached out to the family. And I found out that he lived a long life. He had two sons and never talked about what happened. So the sons had no idea.
13: Wow. Wow. It's amazing, Fawn. And one of the interesting implications of this to all of us is sometimes those chapters in our life history that we may not want to relive, that we thought were only bad. And I'm thinking of my friends throughout Indian country, whether it was time in a boarding school where there were atrocities taking place, or whether it was other examples of inhumane treatment, and when they were trying to look out for people and didn't know the end of the story. You just remind us that many times when we go through real adversity, we're maybe afraid, or for whatever reason, we haven't tried to find out the conclusion or the so-called rest of the story. Oftentimes there is a silver lining. There's some things where the Creator used us to make a difference in people's lives.
11: Yes, and learning about one story and the path that they traveled, it's huge, because every minor detail to them could be something that is enormous to someone who's listening and mm-hmm. very impactful.
13: Mm-hmm. Mm-hmm.
11: Just like my grandfather's story was to me.
13: The other interesting part of the story that you shared earlier had to do with this dynamic in the family. Now, your grandfather, Daniel, was one of how many children?
11: Three.
13: And he was the oldest?
11: Mm-hmm. Yes.
13: And then you mentioned Howie. So Howie, was he, you said 3 years
11: younger?
13: He was
11: the middle. He was the middle one.
13: 3 years younger, is that what I understood?
11: Without me doing the math, yes, I believe 3 years younger.
13: So basically, what was this dynamic like? Because we sensed in that last segment that there was a lot of solicitude on behalf of Dan, your grandfather, of his parents, as far as Howie. Why were they so concerned about the younger brother and didn't seem to be all that concerned about your grandfather on the front lines?
11: Well, all through childhood, when the boys were growing up, Howie was the spoiled one. And when I say spoiled, it's not like he got very much. But when it comes to things that are intangible, like attention, love, admiration, those things are beneficial, and they cultivate a person's personality more than one can even say. And Howie got that in abundance in comparison to my grandfather.
13: And presumably with Howie becoming an engineer, he was the better student of the two of them.
11: Yes, and even after the war, he went on to be a podiatrist. He went to medical school. They put everything into Howie, and as for my grandfather, it was just kind of like he was there, just floating in the wind. He was there. He did his own thing. He marched to his own drummer, and he made something of himself. Even in the adversity of his family not truly understanding or taking the time to appreciate the value of him, he still did it anyway.
13: Wow. I'll tell you, this is a story that speaks to all of us, because it doesn't matter whether it's our own family. It doesn't matter whether it's within the tribe. It doesn't matter if it's people outside. There are people that are always going to put us down. There are people that will not give us the value that we have. They will not recognize that. And yet, instead of that being an occasion for us to give up, Dan speaks to us. His example speaks to us of keep pressing forward, do the right thing, even if people aren't giving you credit for it.
11: Yes, exactly. And those lessons have basically trickled down to me. And I saw this, his experiences as the biggest lesson of all, that how can these events that happened in your life not get any validation and people knowing about you and the remarkable story that you did. And this should touch every person, because it is a story that could be relatable to anyone in any situation, that if you are met with adversity, what are you going to do? Are you going to sit there and are you going to cry about it? Are you going to do something to change it? And what's in it to you? I mean, if you do something and you accomplish something, a goal, and it could be a little baby step of a goal, but regardless, it's something that's personal to you, and each little step is momentous, is reaching that final, that final goal and achievement.
13: I love what you're sharing. You're telling us a story about someone who heard the call of duty on that fateful day in Pearl Harbor. He enlists in the Army or in the military, and the crazy thing is that even though he ends up saving one man's life and being part of a group of people that saved whole populations, not really given the appreciation he deserves even in his own family. And it's a story that I think everyone can relate to, and yet the story doesn't end with Normandy, because your grandfather, who's of Jewish bloodlines, ends up being involved with the Nuremberg trials. And for those who don't really know what those trials were all about, kind of bring us up to speed on that, Fawn.
11: So the Nuremberg trials was basically, it was called the International Military Tribunal. And what the U.S. did was they formulated these trials that put the higher-ranking Nazis, who were basically the Germans, on this stage of trial and what the atrocities that they did and they had to be held accountable for them.
13: Well, and of course, the atrocities that have been most publicized are those to the race of which you identify with as a woman of Jewish ancestry. Of course, those atrocities weren't limited just exclusively to Jews, but they were the ones who, at least historically, took the brunt of the Nazi wrath, if you will. So help us understand what was involved in working on the Nuremberg trials as far as your grandfather's role.
11: So after the Battle of the Bulge finally settled down, in essence, and we technically had won, the war closed out with the higher-ranking Nazis being pushed into a camp called Camp Ashken. And this camp basically was a prisoner camp of the Nazis, and my grandfather was a guard there. And then from there, they went on to Nuremberg, Germany. They were housed in Nuremberg prison. And what happened was the prosecution of the trials realized that they needed information on these guys because everything, they can't have a trial and not bring evidence as to why they're being condemned. Because, you know, you got to remember, too, at the time, the German people thought nothing happened. So my grandfather was one of five. They were enlisted men, but they were also officers. There were two officers and there were three sergeants, my grandfather included. They went around in a little circle to Nuremberg, basically, in the closest radius to it. There were concentration camps. And what they had to do was they had to go back through and document everything. Now, to a Jewish person, making them witness the atrocities firsthand of what happened, I mean, the torturing, the maligning, the indignities, the inhumanity of all of it was disgusting. To even hear him talk about the bodies that would be stacked up as cordwood, it would just like send chills up your spine to know what suffering truly was of people. And he had to document all this.
13: Wow.
11: So,
13: wow. I mean, this is amazing, Fawn, and it's amazing to me that your grandfather was forthright in sharing that with you. So many people would have just repressed that. It's a very unique story, and it's connecting with us on many levels. We want to explore more dimensions of this amazing story of Daniel Altman, chronicled in the book From Omaha Beach to Nuremberg. We're going to come back with more from Fawn Zwickel. Don't go away. I'm Dr. David DeRose.
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13: You are back with Dr. David DeRose for our second half of today's edition of American Indian Living. I'm speaking with Fawn Zwickel. She is the co-author, along with her grandfather, Daniel Altman, of a book called From Omaha Beach to Nuremberg. And before we talk more about this compelling story, Fawn, the book is...

0: historical trauma. It's bad enough to go through that trauma yourself, but it can be very challenging to relive it. I've had patients who have been, for example, survivors of concentration camps. And I know it's generally not an easy thing to talk about going through some of those horrific experiences. It seems to me unusual, the detail to which your grandfather shared these stories. Did he feel some kind of compulsion to try to help other people, to give them insight? What was kind of going on in his mind as you look at his experience?
1: So to tell you the truth, no. I basically was the antagonist. Family is very important to me, to my parents, and that's how I was raised. And every time we'd all get together, my grandfather and I would always wind up talking in our own little circle of some sort. And he would rattle off these concentration camps, you know, all the time. Hmm. And then finally, as this genealogy thing happened and we started investigating and the story started really unfolding, I said to him, you know, Grandpa, I'm a little confused because I know your unit had no, like, you didn't go to these camps in terms of, you know, breaking them, helping them, that kind of thing. And he was like, no, I didn't do that. I went with, there were five of us, and we traveled around to all these camps and we talked, we gathered information, we documented, we learned about chairs that had needles coming up to poke people. We learned about disgusting things that you would never even imagine a human being wanting to do to another human being. And I had to write it all down. I was left beyond speechless that I said, why? I don't get it. But I'm just finding out now for all the times that you talked about things. And so my uncle pulls me aside and he basically says that, you know, Grandpa has dementia. And the stage that he's in, he's reflecting over the past like it happened yesterday. Hmm. So be careful, because he is going to be absorbed in all of this like he relived it yesterday. And it's traumatizing enough. So that's why this story came the way it was. It was kind of my fault that I almost felt like I opened Pandora's box. But because family and history, and like I said earlier, everything that that a person goes through in their life, it has meaning and it has value. If not to them, because it was insignificant at the time, it could mean a tremendous amount to somebody else. Mm-hmm. And you learn from everything. So that's how that happened. And he is now in the seventh stage of dementia. So we try to keep him actually away from talking about what happened during World War II. Mm-hmm. Mm-hmm. But basically, you know, it was him. It was my instigating him to tell me more. I wanted to know more. I was hungry to know more because he experienced it. Therefore, I felt compelled to know and experience it, or at least as best as I could.
0: Now, Fawn, in addition to being a loving granddaughter, you're a mother, you have a couple of children, you're also a doctoral student in psychology. Did that interest in mental health, do you think some of that dates back to your engagement with your grandfather and some of the mental health challenges that he faced as a result of his military service?
1: Yes, definitely. So much so that I basically formulated a research proposal that demonstrates the need to protect, support, and then retrain all military service personnel to avoid the likes of what my grandfather has experienced with PTSD, because they need to be demilitarized. They need to know how to function as a civilian again, where what they've seen, which no civilian can relate to, they need to know how to reprocess it to live healthy. And treatment that PTSD does not rear its head, 70 years down the road, mm-hmm. because they have, you know, research has showed that PTSD does actually do things to your amygdala, and it does, you know, your hippocampus, and your these structures in your brain are literally altered because your mind doesn't know how to process what you've just experienced.
0: Wow, wow.
1: So, yes, it
0: No, I mean, this is powerful stuff, and I'll tell you, I'm inspired, and I think my listeners in general are inspired, because here, Fawn, you're not just a storyteller, you're not just a co-author, but you're putting these things that you've seen so powerfully in your own family to work in your own life. And I know it's not just

0: being a doctoral student in psychology, you're also a volunteer in the Veterans Affairs system, right?
1: Yes, I volunteer at the VA in Lyons, New Jersey, and it's with a program that's called No Veteran Dies Alone, which allows me to sit at the bedside of a veteran that wishes company, so they aren't alone, and it's a hospice unit. I feel very honored and proud to give back in any capacity that I possibly can with individuals that have sacrificed a great deal. But unfortunately, since the COVID-19 has entered the state of New Jersey, volunteer services were cut because they want to basically protect the patients and the staff, which is something that's obvious.
0: Yeah, I mean, it's amazing the intersection of things that we're talking about. So we're talking about issues of trauma. And again, in Indian country, whether a person's tuning in and they've experienced discrimination, they've experienced mistreatment, they've experienced historical trauma, whether they've been on the front lines. Many Native Americans, you're probably aware, Fawn, have served their country, served our nation in the military, whether they're dealing with PTSD from combat experience. People are hearing the story. And those who are not Native who are tuning in, even if they've never been on the front lines, we're talking about a shared experience that all of us go through difficult times, challenging times. Those things can traumatize us. They can cause us to give up. There are people that end up taking their own lives. There are others that, in spite of the challenges, seem to thrive, seem to grow stronger, seem to have greater resolve and greater purpose. Your grandfather came back from that ordeal. Did I understand correctly he was not married when he left for overseas?
1: No, he was married. He was married. So what happened was when he was in boot camp, his mother would keep calling Howie home through the Red Cross. And you're only allowed so many furloughs. So what happened was he was actually demoted thanks to his brother and his mother. And then it was during the last furlough, December 11th, 1943. My grandmother said, let's just get married. She had everything she planned, but they restructured everything and they got married. So before he shipped out overseas, because he left out of Camp Edwards, Massachusetts, he left March 10th.
0: Wow. Now there's more to this family dynamic than we appreciated earlier. So what is this about someone getting demoted? Was that your grandfather?
1: Oh yeah. Oh yeah. He was penalized and subjected to a lot of things because of the way he was. He was a small man packed into, you know, he shot out a very large package. Let's put it that way. He had a lot to defend, but he was very honorable. He is very honorable. But basically there's stories, and of course they're in the book, but there's one in particular that resonates the loudest, which is he was being picked on for the religion again. And he chased the guy down the street with a bayonet, telling him he'll kill him because he kept insulting, you know, my grandfather, because he was calling them some Jewish, you know, whatever. Mm-hmm. I don't want to talk about. So he chased him down the street with a bayonet. The problem was the guy was a lieutenant. And at the time, my grandfather was only, I believe he had gotten his sergeant stripes by that time. So what they did was they demoted him back down. They broke him down to private, I believe, or private first class. Because back then, you didn't just go down one rank. They put you down to whatever they wanted to. Mm-hmm. And also, if your good deeds weren't seen in front of somebody, then they weren't seen, which also really irritated me about, you know, even the fight with the Army Review Board. I mean, there's so much to his story. It's like chock full of amazing things that, once again, you can apply to so many events in a person's life. And I just felt it necessary to not only document them, but also to research more, because there are other families that have gone through this also. It's not just mine. Mm-hmm. And it's not just, you know, it's not just my grandfather.
0: One of the things, Fawn, that is really touching me is how uncivil we've become in society, how we don't realize the stories of people. Here we're talking about your grandfather, Daniel Altman, and the book that you wrote together, From Omaha Beach to Nuremberg. But there's heroes all around us. That hero might be a widow who raised her five children. It may be that elder, that tribal elder, who maybe you don't know all that well, but you see him every now and then on the reservation, and you don't know their story. You don't know the kind of sacrifices they went through. And sometimes it's easy to minimize people, to put people down, if we don't know where they've been. And I really hear in this story a story about kind of every man, every person, and trying to really understand where they've been.
1: Yes, and it's also to connect families. I mean, it is imperative that kids learn from their parents. The parents have to, you know, if you're lucky enough to have your grandparents, sit down and listen. Be present with each conversation. Live in the moment with them. Learn their experiences. I mean, it's as simple as, like, everybody congregates around the kitchen. Everybody, most people that I know always congregate around food. And whatever the talking points are, I mean, that's your family's personality. That's your family's character. It's the heritage. It's the legacy. And if those don't transcend down, then they're lost. And it only diminishes the value of what the family truly was to start with. So I'm just hoping that, you know, by me documenting a story and getting it out there, not only will kids have another resource to go to in terms of learning history, but also that, you know, people could walk alongside someone and, you know that they're not alone. Mm-hmm, you know, mm-hmm. Family feuds and things like that. Nobody's alone. Everybody That's goes right. through something. It's just how you manage it.
0: Well, Fawn, so much powerful stuff. I know you got some amazing content that we're going to share in our final segment. We do have to step away just briefly. You're listening to Fawn Zwickel, co-author of From Omaha Beach to Nuremberg. We will be back with our final segment right after this.
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0: Welcome back to our final segment of today's edition of American Indian Living. I'm Dr. David DeRose. My guest, Fawn Zwickel. She is co-author, along with her grandfather, Daniel Altman, of a book called From Omaha Beach to Nuremberg, A Memoir of World War II, Combat, and the International Military Tribunal. Fawn, we've been talking about this amazing story, just some chapters of it in the life of your father, grandfather, Daniel. And we've been drawing lessons, things that relate to our own challenges, the people around us, and having a regard for folks that sometimes we've not appreciated. I think one of the hardest things in hearing about your grandfather's story is just to realize his sense of duty, his sacrifice, and yet often not even regarded by his own family. That had to be hard for him.
1: Yes, it was. And it was kind of something that was, when he got home from service and was honorably discharged, it was swept under the rug, and he basically got on with his life. He let them be who they were, because that's who they were. There was no changing them. And he knew who he was, and he knew who and what he sacrificed to be and come back and to make something of himself.
0: You know, Fawn, so many times we hear these stories about PTSD, and I know you and I have talked in more detail than you've shared on air about how there's no question in your mind as a doctoral student in psychology that your grandfather did indeed have PTSD. We hear stories so many times about these tragic endings, whether it's suicide or other things, just dropping off the radar screen, divorce, family problems and individuals with this condition. Yet your grandfather, in spite of going through, I mean, really all these horrific things, and not just the battle that he saw, but also having to go through the records of his countrymen, his fellow Jews, and how they were treated, and then coming back to a family that didn't appreciate him. I mean, it's almost like a story, like you say, well, boy, if I'm sitting here complaining today about how people are treating me, I got it easy. I mean, is that, did you walk away with that feeling at any time?
1: Everybody has triggers. And I know that he expressed to me his trigger when he got home, basically, was that he remembered what a doctor told him, that, you know, if he's going to wake up every night and he's going to have sweats, be nauseous, and have all the symptoms of PTSD, because he can't forget anything that happened. He has to learn to calm the triggers down, and he had to basically do it himself. But basically, he, because of that generation, because of the way the generation was, they never talked about it. Hmm. So again, I feel like I'm the one that brought up the ghost from the past. But if it weren't for me and the love that I have for, you know, researching and investigating and asking questions. I used to say there's never a dumb question, but I do know that there's a way to reiterate a question until you get the answer that you're looking for. And that mm-hmm. makes you feel like, okay, I'm complete now. So I feel like this book was an outlet and a closure for him on many levels. And I'm hoping that people that read it will hear it in the way it was told.
0: Mm-hmm, mm-hmm. So it's obvious, and you've shared this with us, that the story of your grandfather has impacted you personally. It's shaped your role as a doctoral student in psychology. It's inspired you to be a volunteer in the VA service. It's no doubt affected your family as well. Is that safe to say?
1: Yes, it's very safe to say. You know, history is, it's always great when it's learned through your family. And yes, everything that my grandfather's been through has, it's been a domino effect. Everybody in my family has been affected. But the wonderful thing is, the more people that talk about it within our family, that obviously, you know, lets other people outside of our nucleus know and hear about stories, then that's how something is, you know, remembered, and it resonates with people, and it makes them stronger, it makes them prouder, it makes them honored and fight for things, because you know, why give up if you're so close to the end game? Finish the game. Get it done.
0: Fawn, you know, speaking of that giving up, we have not talked about this, and it may not have been something your grandfather ever shared. Maybe he never went down this path. But there are so many people who go through, whether it's personal mistreatment, whether it's the scars of PTSD, whether it's seeing combat and then bringing that back home, whether it's dealing with racism, and they contemplate taking their life. Did your grandfather ever share getting close to just throwing in the towel on the whole deal, the whole business of living?
1: He did. From what my grandmother told me, he did. And it wasn't until they had my mom, who was the first of three, that he was just, he was surprised he even thought about giving up. When she came in the picture, everything, it was the game changer for him.
0: Wow.
1: But obviously the way he reacts is different. It's everybody's situation is different. But, you know, he didn't have someone to talk to. There was no doubt. My grandmother was not very sympathetic nor understanding, because how could she be, right? She'd never experienced nearly a fraction of what he'd seen. But basically, he fought. He was a fighter, but that's a generational thing. And I'm really hoping that our generation will see and learn and finally, you know, take on some, some gumption and some strength and courage to finally say, you know what, we can do this too. This is in our heritage. It's in our DNA as Americans to be strong, be powerful, and enable us to, you know, make a brighter future, a better future. But, you know, to throw in the towel and to give up, there's always another way. That last result or it's over. Mm-hmm. So is that you're out? Is that what you really want for yourself and for your family and what you want to leave behind? So there are some people that have that ability to reach out, and there are others that need a little help. So please reach out, and you're the one that's got to take that initiative. If you don't, then nobody's ever going to know. So just like relating back to my grandfather's story, if I didn't ask and if I didn't keep going and going and be persistent, I don't think I ever would have found the answers to nearly half the things I've discovered through my research or through just questioning him and asking. And he was happy. He was so happy at the beginning to even talk about it at the length that he did.
0: Fawn, I hear several applications to what you're sharing. One is, if someone's tuning in today and they feel like things are looking hopeless, look for a place to give you meaning and purpose. It may not be a child coming into the family as it was with your grandfather, but something to focus your energies, to give you hope, to give you meaning, give you purpose. I hear that coming through loud and clear. But I hear another dimension too, and that is the power that there is in just reaching out. And I heard you making that plea to my listeners and really to the world. If you're going through difficult times, it's all right. In fact, it's healthy to ask for help. Tell us a little bit more about that.
1: You know what? Pride is a very damning thing. It can be wonderful, but it also is very damning. And you know, we all know somebody that is so prideful and so unable to look past themselves that they are, you know, sometimes even too good to ask for help because they want to figure it out on their own. We can't all be perfect. We can't all reach that. So if you've reached that point, don't let your pride get in the way of what can make you great.
0: Fawn, I so appreciate what you've been sharing on today's show, and I know my listeners do as well. I hope that you've heard that last plea from Fawn Zwickel, and that is, no matter what you're dealing with today, no matter what challenges you're facing, there are better times ahead. You don't know what you're going to miss out on if you do something rash today. It doesn't necessarily mean there's a child coming your way. That might be more scary than anything, but there is. There is hope, and there is purpose, and there is meaning. And whether you find that in a creator, whether you find that in community, whether you find it by sharing your stories that others need to hear, wow, I am so glad that Daniel was able to pass on those stories to you. They've touched us all. Fawn, as we wind up, if someone wants to pick up the book, give us the name of the book again and where they can purchase it.
1: Sure. It's From Omaha Beach to Nuremberg, a memoir of World War II combat and the International Military Tribunal. And you all can get it at Amazon.com, Barnes & Noble, or McFarland Publishing. And you can reach out to us on Facebook. It's Omaha to Nuremberg. And we'd be glad to, you know, answer any questions and just talk if you want. I encourage all posting.
0: Thanks so much, Fawn. Again, From Omaha Beach to Nuremberg, keep that in mind whether you're looking for the book or on Facebook, and you can connect with Fawn Zwickel. I'm Dr. David DeRose. Hopefully today's show has helped you appreciate the heritage that you have in your family, in your tribe, in your community. Hopefully it helps you realize that you are special and that you've got a future. Hang in there. For all of us at American Indian Living, indeed I am Dr. David DeRose, and as always, I'm wishing you the very best of health.

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1: Listen to this great passage found in Colossians chapter 1, beginning in verse 10. It says, "That you may have a walk worthy of the Lord, fully pleasing Him, being fruitful in every good work, and increasing in the knowledge of God, strengthened with all might, according to His glorious power, for all patience and long-suffering, with joy." It can be a little humbling sometimes to read the virtues listed in the Bible that Christians are supposed to have. I mean, it's one thing to find out you need to be long-suffering or patient, but to do it with joy? That seems impossible. You know, oddly enough, I read this passage the other day when I was stranded in a remote northern community on the second day of whiteout blizzard conditions. There were no roads in or out, so the only way to travel was by airplane or overland by snowmobile. All the planes were shut down because of high winds, and nobody seemed willing to cross the mountains by snowmobile. So I was stuck. No way in, no way out. And because I was separated from my family and only had a few days at home before my next trip, I started getting anxious about getting out on time. I really wanted to get out of there. And then laying on my bed, waiting for the blizzard to pass, I opened my Bible and read this passage. Patience? Okay, I could probably learn patience. Long-suffering? I knew all about that. And I could grit my teeth and force myself not to complain. But to do it with joy? That just didn't seem possible. But that's when it occurred to me. If you really think about it, joy is a choice. You can't change the circumstances of your life any more than you can make a blizzard go away. But you can choose to be happy. I mean, why else would the Bible tell us over and over and over again to be thankful and rejoice? Those are commands from God, and that means we must be able to choose to do those things. Otherwise, it just wouldn't make sense, would it? Because God wouldn't tell us to do something we can't do. So the next time your life is falling apart and your plans are continually getting frustrated, try this. I know it's age-old advice and it sounds like something your grandma would say, but it really works. Make a list of what's still going right and make a point of thanking God for it. If your car is broken, thank God that your health is good and you still have two legs and enough money for bus fare. If you're broke and your paycheck is still a week away, thank God that you still have a job and you'll be getting paid in a week. If you've lost your health, thank God for the fact that you still have a family that loves you. I think you're probably getting my drift. If you're still alive, there's something to be thankful for. And the Bible says in Psalm 22, verse 3, that God is enthroned in the praises of Israel, which means that He's especially close when we're busy praising Him. Choosing joy does a lot to relieve stress and make life a little more bearable, which, if you think about it, makes joy a better way to live.

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They are happy to receive, but they hardly ever want to give. Well, I'm so tired of complaining, so in my time remaining, I'm gonna do my best to make the world a better place to live. So I'm gonna write a song that the whole wide world can sing. It's gonna be about sunshine and praise of a living thing.

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Meshach and Abednego before the wicked king they stood. And the king commanded them bound and thrown in the fiery furnace that day. But the fire was so hot that the men were slain that forced them on the way. When the three were cast in and the king rose up to witness this awful fate, he began to tremble at what he saw in astonished tones he spake. Did we not cast three men bound into the midst of that fire? For lo, I

It was the deadliest one-day battle in American military history. And yet it should not have been. It could have been the end of the Civil War. Almost 23,000 men were killed or wounded at the Battle of Antietam on September 17, 1862. Poor leadership and indecision that day on the part of Union General George McClellan saw the Civil War drag on for another 31 months. There are times for decisive action. Elijah called the people of Israel to a decision, saying, "If the Lord be God, follow him. But if Baal, then follow him." Jesus called fishermen to follow him. He also said, "Come to me, all ye that labor and are heavy laden. If anyone thirst, come to me and drink." Jesus calls you to a decision. If you're dragging your feet, waiting, hesitating, wait no more. You don't have time for waiting, and there's no need to. There's never a better time to come to Jesus than now. John Bradshaw, It Is Written.

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2: This is It Is Written. I'm John Bradshaw. Thanks for joining me. And this gospel of the kingdom shall be preached in all the world for a witness unto all nations. And then shall the end come. Matthew 24:14. Go therefore and make disciples of all the nations, baptizing them in the name of the Father and of the Son and of the Holy Spirit, teaching them to observe all things that I have commanded you. And lo, I am with you always, even to the end of the age. Amen. That's Matthew chapter 28, verses 19 and 20. But you shall receive power when the Holy Spirit has come upon you, and you shall be witnesses to me in Jerusalem and in all Judea and Samaria and to the end of the earth. Acts 1, verse 8. At the end of 2018, the population of the world was closing in on 8 billion people. At the same time, the Christian population of the world was said to be around 2.5 billion. Now, you don't have to be a mathematician of any note to work out that that's 5.5 billion people living in the world who do not have faith in Jesus Christ. While you're familiar with the It Is Written television program, I want to invite you on a journey to understand more about what It Is Written is doing to impact some of these numbers and to take the gospel of Jesus Christ to the world. It might sometimes seem like a hopeless task, a mission impossible, except that it isn't. It cannot be. This is mission possible because Jesus said, "This gospel of the kingdom shall be preached in all the world." In fact, he said the end won't come until the gospel has been preached to the world. And in Revelation chapter 14, there's a remarkable picture of the gospel going to the whole world. Three angels flying in the midst of heaven, having what the Bible calls the everlasting gospel to preach to the world, to every nation, kindred, tongue, and people. That's everyone. And the angels cry out with a loud voice to be heard. Now, the Greek for that phrase, loud voice, is literally megaphone, megaphone. Their message will be heard by the world. It Is Written is committed to sharing Christ around the world. Not only are our programs viewed in the United States and all around the planet, but It Is Written mission teams regularly visit parts of the world where the need for Jesus is great. If you can't go there yourself, you can be there with It Is Written. I want to take you several places. We're going to visit India, Mongolia, Guatemala, and we'll talk about work being done in South Africa, Moldova, Zimbabwe, the Philippines, and more. 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For several years, It Is Written has been ministering in India through a powerful, life-changing program we call Eyes for India. Working with local medical teams, generous donors make it possible for It Is Written to provide absolutely transformational cataract surgery that literally gives the gift of sight. People who cannot see or who have severe vision impairment are ministered to by our Eyes for India team, and they experience the touch of Jesus. I've seen it myself. I've been there. I've seen people being led into surgery completely blind. And then I visited them days later when they are beaming because their life has been changed. They can see. And for me, a big feature of Eyes for India is that this medical work opens doors that otherwise would not open. While Eyes for India gives the gift of sight, it also gives people the opportunity to be blessed by believers in Jesus, a Jesus they otherwise might never even hear of. Eyes for India has ministered in Hindu temples, Sikh temples, in mosques, opening eyes to see the world and opening hearts to experience the love of God. And it's your support that makes Eyes for India possible. If you are sighted, imagine for a moment being blind. And then imagine receiving your sight, life-changing. And over the past few years, It Is Written viewers have given the gift of sight to literally tens of thousands of people. It takes just $75 to open eyes for Christ. For less than the vast majority of people pay for a month's cell service. Just $75. And that provides for not only the eye surgery, but follow-up medical care, medical supplies, Christian literature, and a lot more. There are still 15 million blind people in India, a number that's being reduced, but not rapidly enough. 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Thanks for joining me on It Is Written. I'm John Bradshaw. In addition to meeting with you right here on a regular basis, our work at It Is Written sees us taking the gospel of Jesus Christ to the world, a broken world, in desperate need of good news. The vast majority of people on this planet are not believers in Jesus, which means that from a Christian perspective, the vast majority of people in the world are not looking forward to everlasting life. So what can we do about that? As well as sharing hope through programming and resources on TV and online, It Is Written has, for years, been taking the gospel to the ends of the earth, not only preaching and teaching, but healing and serving. In 2018, Volcán de Fuego, a 12,000-feet-tall volcano 40 miles from Guatemala's Pacific coast, sent a pyroclastic flow, a mixture of ash, rock, and gas, into the town of San Miguel Los Lotes. And It Is Written mission team traveled to the area and ministered to thousands of people. We were met by utter devastation. There'd been a town where we were standing with a population of between 12 and 15,000 people. 3 weeks after the eruption, the town was covered over. The ground was still warm. People were still trying to dig out loved ones they knew were buried in the rock and ash. Rosa Chacon volunteered with the government's disaster preparedness program.
3: We had been doing simulations for 2 months before this situation, so we were already preparing ourselves for another eruption. But we didn't think that the eruption would be as big as it was. When 11 in the morning came, we heard a very loud boom, and I started running from one community to another, warning people, alerting them to prepare themselves. It is very difficult for me because I lived at the epicenter of that place, in the very place where that big monster was coming. It came crashing, and when we saw that it gained speed, We ran to save ourselves. We continued in a car, and we were yelling, "Come, come, that thing is coming over." I lived through an experience.
2: So the people who've been through something like this, how do you understand their attitude towards God? Has that been affected one way or another?
3: Today, all the people have come closer to God, seeking God, especially if we pray with them. They may have come from different churches, but today when you approach someone and tell them, "We want to pray for you," they cry, they repent, and they come close to God. That is the attitude that the people now have.
2: So what do you do when disaster strikes? For the It Is Written mission team, the answer was obvious.
4: Today's special day, we are here in Guatemala with Brother Danny Garcia. Tell us what you are doing in this part of the world.
5: We brought 61 people from the United States, a basic mission trip, but with a little bit more of a vision. So far this week, we've served over 3,000 to 4,000 people. We've bought several bales of medicine, 3,000 pairs of glasses. And for this particular community here, we're going to be donating 100 barrels of water with the partnership that we established with It Is Written.
6: It Is Written has provided a huge blessing for us. I mean, it's just amazing how with that we've been able to buy medications locally here. They can get seen by the doctors and get seen by the eye clinic and everything.
5: You know, we planned this about a year ago. And during that year, as you know, the volcano erupted just a couple of miles from here. And that changed our plans completely.
7: I thought they were going to cancel the trip, but I talked to the leader of the group and I said, what are we going to do? And he said, well, actually the need is greater. They need us more. So I am excited because we found a new motivation to help people. It has been exciting.
6: The experience is like nothing you'll ever have. To be able to go to a country and help people when they are at their greatest need, you're being the hands and feet of Jesus to these people. So I would highly recommend it to anybody who gets the opportunity to do it.
2: San Miguel Los Lotes has been designated a national cemetery by the government of Guatemala. There are people in the area who experienced the touch of the love of God, and they were assisted in putting their shattered lives back together. For several years, It Is Written Missions has been working in the country of Mongolia. North of China and south of Siberia, Mongolia is a vast country with a population of around or maybe just over 3 million. A little over 2% of Mongolians are Christian. To minister to the people of Mongolia, It Is Written mission teams have not only shared the good news of the gospel, the good news of the Bible with the people of Mongolia, but medical teams have brought health and healing to many people in need of medical care.
8: I've been going to Mongolia since 2015 with It Is Written. And it's just fun to treat their medical needs. So we see everything from hypertension to a lot of eye problems, skin problems, you just name it.
9: It's challenging, but it's rewarding, you know, because you know that people really need it. It's not readily available like it is to us in the States. So
10: here we are in Ulaanbaatar, Mongolia, and this is the Vision Clinic. We brought about 2,000 pairs of eyeglasses with us in a variety of prescriptions, and we are happy to serve these people in this community that need vision care desperately.
11: My goal here is to share the love of Jesus while helping to fill their physical needs, show them that people do care, and we are motivated by the love of God.
12: It Is Written medical mission team, when they serve to the community, it gives a big difference because people started thinking, oh, they are not bombarding us with the Bible, and they're serving us. And this is the way as I can see that Jesus' method, first he mingled with the people, and after he said, follow me.
8: It's in line with what Jesus set up for us, and that's where he took care of the patient's physical needs, and then their emotional needs, and then their spiritual needs.
13: We are so thankful that It's Written team is here in our community. Our people so blessed with the medical service, and this ministry is a great blessing to the people.
2: The work of It Is Written Missions has seen hundreds of people come to faith in Christ in Mongolia.
8: When Pastor Bradshaw was there and they were winding up their series, that the convention center, someone tapped me on the shoulder and said, would you make a house call? So we arrived at this very, very poor part of town and went up to her apartment, and there she was, this young mother, 28 years of age, laying in bed there with these massive tumors bulging from each side of her neck and oozing blood, terminal cancer. I examined her and I just assured her that it wasn't any more that we could do for her. She needed at this point in comfort care and pain relief. And so I took that little Bible out and I gave her what I call my 5-minute sermon from Genesis to the cross, and explained to her that Jesus died for her, and if she would accept him, everything would be well for her. I handed her the little Bible and I said, would you like to accept Jesus as your personal Savior? And in perfect English, she said, I accept Jesus Christ as my personal Savior. Wow, that was golden. That was the icing on the cake. But the whipped cream and the cherry followed that. Her 3-year-old daughter got down and came over to me and says, Dr. Guild, in perfect English, thank you for praying for my mother. I mean, I had tears running down my eyes. It was fantastic.
2: It Is Written Missions is made possible by It Is Written viewers who want to see the gospel go to the world. I want to ask you to be part of this life-changing work. Eyes for India continues. People are receiving the gift of sight. It Is Written continues to serve in Mongolia. 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It's a vast work. It's a vast world. But Jesus said, go, and we're going, and you can go with us through the work of It Is Written Missions. 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
2: Thanks for joining me on It Is Written. Jesus identified a significant challenge for the church in Luke 10 and verse 2. The harvest truly is great, but the laborers are few. Therefore, pray the Lord of the harvest to send out laborers into his harvest. Big harvest, few laborers to bring in the harvest. There are people all over the world who must be reached with the good news, with the hope of the return of Jesus, with the reality of forgiveness of sin and of removing guilt and of God's promise to give people a new heart and a new life. Our time on this earth is incredibly short. It was James who said that our life was simply a vapor that appears for a moment and then vanishes away. We are here and then we're gone. If there's no eternity, life on earth seems pitifully inadequate. A loving God wants to see as many of his children as possible saved into his eternal kingdom, which is why you're seeing this It Is Written program. I want to encourage you to know the God of heaven and to follow him, to love him who has done so much to save you. And every day there are people going down to Christless graves who've never had the chance to hear about Jesus. You know, there isn't a single person who can't do something to encourage someone to know God and to know eternal life. There are many unlikely heroes in the Bible. A little boy gave Jesus his meager lunch. Jesus turned it into a feast for thousands. A captive young servant girl in Syria told Naaman's wife that if Naaman wanted to be healed of leprosy, he should see the prophet in Israel. Naaman went and he was healed because of the witness of a little girl who'd been taken from her country and forced into slavery in a foreign land. It's like the parable Jesus quoted in Luke 19. The question on the minds of the people was the coming of the Messiah. Luke 19 verses 12 and 13 says, "He said, therefore, a certain nobleman went into a far country to receive for himself a kingdom and to return. And he called his 10 servants and delivered them 10 pounds and said unto them, occupy till I come." Now, this is a clear reference to the return of Jesus to this world. He gave his servants pounds, money, and told them to occupy until he returned. The amount of money differed from person to person. One was given five, the story tells us, another two, and another one. And Jesus says, occupy until I return. One version says, do business with these. Another says, trade with these. The point is clear. I've entrusted something to you, and I want to return on my investment. Grow this. When I come back, I'm wanting to see more. God has given us pounds, talents, capabilities. And while there are many ways that we can honor him, what he asks all of us to do is to do something to reach someone. There are people in your sphere of influence that you can introduce to Jesus. And then there are others that you might never see, but you can reach them through It Is Written missions. The work of It Is Written missions in South Africa saw physicians and other healthcare professionals ministering in AIDS clinics, ministering in public places, working alongside gospel ministers who shared hope from the Bible. One young lady visited one of our team in an AIDS clinic knowing that the news that she was about to get was not going to be good. She looked into the eyes of one of our team and she said, "I need God in my life. Would you help me to know God?" And yes, we could. When it comes to sharing Christ with others, not only are those we minister to blessed, but those who do the ministering are blessed as well. It Is Written Missions travels each year to Moldova, a small country between Romania and the Ukraine. And there, we share the good news of Jesus Christ in a variety of ways.
16: When we went to Mongolia with Yves Monnier, my wife, who is a teacher at the local high school here at Greenville Adventist Academy, she says, "We'd love to take our high school students on a mission trip." And Eve's like, "You know, Moldova, we've been working there, and that's a perfect spot."
17: After months of planning with Eve, we came up with a very all-encompassing plan for our students.
18: I worked in the vision clinic where we saw 787 patients and dispensed 767 pairs of glasses.
19: We also did some community service in the local communities. We shoveled snow and cleaned houses.
20: We went and delivered food to people who were shut in or they were poor. They were so happy to see us. They're like, "You know, no one loves me, my children. They don't visit me anymore." Just seeing the love from you guys made them so happy and they didn't want us to leave.
17: So the final service that we were there, Pastor Alex gave an altar call. At first, no one came up. And then all of a sudden, whoosh, a whole bunch of kids came up. I bet 30 or 40 kids or more. These were the kids that we had worked with in Vacation Bible School all week long. And these kids had gone up to commit their lives to Jesus. And I kept thinking to myself, we made a difference. We really made a difference.
2: It Is Written Missions is taking Christ to the world. Look around you. You see it's a dying world, a hurting world. And what the world needs is hope, the hope of the gospel. I was in South Africa recently. A man came to one gospel presentation. He said, "Thank you, It Is Written, so much." His life had been in a downward spiral. He said, "I can leave this place tonight having hope." He found hope in the Word of God, the hope offered by Jesus in India, where people are receiving the gift of sight, sees lives being completely changed. And that's because of people like you who are saying, "I want to be part of giving the most incredible gift to someone who won't get that gift without my help." And as you give someone the gift of sight through It Is Written's Eyes for India, you're giving someone the opportunity to see Jesus. 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
2: Let's pray together now. Our Father in heaven, in the beginning, God created a wonderful world. He placed two holy people in a perfect garden. And then sin came. And Jesus said, "Go therefore." Thank you, Lord, for the work of It Is Written Missions. And for those who are making this work possible. Our Father, bless our teams. Bless your work around the world. And as you work through It Is Written Missions, Lord, we pray continue to do a great thing and bless those who give, that many, many lives, more than we could ask or think, will be touched for eternity. Bless us and keep us as we together work in this great work of reaching a lost world for Jesus. In Jesus' name we pray. Amen. Thanks so much for joining me. I'm looking forward to seeing you again next time. Until then, remember, it is written. Man shall not live by bread alone, but by every word that proceeds from the mouth of God.
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The passage I've chosen for today comes from Colossians chapter 4 and verse 5. Listen to this. Walk in wisdom toward those who are outside, redeeming the time. I know this isn't the first time we've looked at this passage, but as I've been thinking about it, I noticed something really important. Paul makes specific reference to people who are on the outside. Now, in modern 21st century thinking, that kind of rubs some people's fur the wrong way. To say that some people are inside and others are outside sounds just a little exclusive for some people's tastes. But it's hard to escape the language of the Bible. The famous commentator Adam Clark describes Paul's statement like this: the church of Christ was considered an enclosure, a field or vineyard, well hedged or walled. Those who were not members of it were considered without, not under that special protection and defense which the true followers of Christ had. So, what does that all mean? Is the Christian church really some sort of exclusivist club where the happy members on the inside can look over the wall and praise God that they're not one of the heathens on the outside? Well, of course not. That kind of thinking misses the point altogether. If you look at the context of Paul's statement, you'll discover why he makes the distinction between insiders and outsiders. Verse 5 says we need to redeem the time. And next Paul says we need to be ready to answer everyone. And the point of the passage is clear. God expects us to go outside the wall and interact with those who don't know Christ. And why should we do that? Well, it's because we were on the outside of the wall ourselves at one point, and God has given us the special assignment of bringing those people inside with us. Listen to this passage, found in 2 Corinthians chapter 5. It's one of my personal favorites, and it starts in verse 20. The Bible says, "Therefore we are ambassadors for Christ, as though God were pleading through us. We implore you on Christ's behalf, be reconciled to God." Well, there it is in black and white. God has chosen you as a mouthpiece for Him. When you interact with those who don't know Christ, it's as if God Himself is pleading with them. So, here's the challenge for today. As you approach your coworkers, your family members, your friends, don't ask yourself what you would say. Ask yourself what God would probably say to this person whose salvation He paid such a high price for. What discussion would God start if He were by the water cooler? Now, I know you can't put yourself in God's shoes, and you don't know for sure what He would say, but the gist of the Bible is clear. When you step outside the wall, God expects you to speak for Him. And not only does that take a special kind of wisdom that you can only get through prayer and patience, but it also happens to be a better way to live.

Here's a great passage for daily living found in Colossians chapter 4, beginning in verse 5. It says, "Walk in wisdom toward those who are outside, redeeming the time. Let your speech always be with grace, seasoned with salt, that you may know how you ought to answer each one." I was on a flight the other day where I noticed that the flight attendant had an unusually pleasant smile. Man, I thought, she's in a good mood for a flight that leaves so early in the morning. And that's when it occurred to me that I thought a smiling person was an unusual sight. Now, why was that? Why should happy people be the exception instead of the norm? And of course, there's the distinct possibility that the flight attendant was only smiling at 6:30 in the morning because she got paid to do it, which means that nobody on that plane was actually happy. If you think about it a little bit, it says a lot about the world we live in. We notice it when someone is pleasant to be around because it's an exception to the rule. We've become so used to unhappy people with big problems that we're pleasantly surprised when we meet somebody who exudes a little bit of sunshine. And of course, we're immediately suspicious. Come on, we think. Nobody's that happy. I guess here's the bottom line of what I'm trying to say today. People really notice when you're pleasant. For the most part, it attracts the right kind of attention and opens doors for you that others find impossible to open. Listen again to what Paul says. Let your speech be always with grace, seasoned with salt. Now, of course, that's not just a smile on your face he's talking about. It's the whole ball of wax. It's your demeanor. It's the words you say and the way you say them. And what's the whole point of being so nice to people you hardly even know? Paul sets the stage in verse 5, where he says this, "Walk in wisdom toward those who are outside, redeeming the time." You know, it's quite possible that Paul just wanted everybody to be nice, but I don't think that's really what's going on. This is talking about more than pleasantries. Your objective as a Christian is not just to make someone's day a little brighter or to make them feel good about meeting you. The reason you season your speech with grace, besides just being the right thing to do, is to open doors of opportunity so that you can lead someone to Christ. Use a little wisdom, says Paul, because you don't have much time. You just never know when your kind words, your wise words, your carefully chosen words are going to increase the kingdom of heaven by one person. It's not just about being nice. It's about being wise and using our tongues for the glory of God. And that's just a better way to live.

It was the deadliest one-day battle in American military history. And yet it should not have been. It could have been the end of the Civil War. Almost 23,000 men were killed or wounded at the Battle of Antietam on September 17, 1862. Poor leadership and indecision that day on the part of Union General George McClellan saw the Civil War drag on for another 31 months. There are times for decisive action. Elijah called the people of Israel to a decision, saying, "If the Lord be God, follow him. But if Baal, then follow him." Jesus called fishermen to follow him. He also said, "Come to me, all ye that labor and are heavy laden. If anyone thirst, come to me and drink." Jesus calls you to a decision. If you're dragging your feet, waiting, hesitating, wait no more. You don't have time.

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2: All right, we need to get into the message this evening, and let's just pause and invite God's presence. Father in heaven, you are so truly incredible. We're overwhelmed, God, with the beauty of your character. So much darkness and shame has blocked our view of you. God, please lift the veil. Help us to see ourselves right now from your perspective. God, show us what we look like through your loving eyes is our prayer in Jesus' name. Amen. Early in our marriage, Sue and I were doing something on this particular occasion that we've done a lot of over the years. We often, because we travel to conduct seminars and meetings, we often set up an office in a hotel room. And on this particular occasion, early on, when we weren't married too awfully long, when my fragile male ego was still in its underdeveloped stage, we had set up shop and were getting some work done. Pillows up on the bed, she's on one side with her computer on her lap, I'm on the other side with my computer to the side and a pad of paper, and I'm writing and I'm writing and I'm writing, and pieces of paper crumpled up in balls are building in a pile between us on the bed. I had mental constipation. I wasn't writing what I wanted to write, and it just wasn't coming. Ripping one page after another off in a ball. The pile was growing. So I decided to have a little bit of fun. Grabbed one of those pieces of paper. In a hotel room, of course, there's always a waste paper basket, and I just grabbed one, and I took aim, and whew, and I missed. Sue grabbed one, went like that, swish. She just continued working on her computer. I grabbed another one. I took aim. Oh, man. Missed again. She just casually reached over, this time with a mischievous smile on her face. Swish. Thinking, who did I marry? The Tiger Woods of swish in hotel rooms with crumpled up paper. So I grab another. And now I'm really agitated. And so I grab one and I throw and another and I throw and another and I throw, and they're all missing. And she sits there typing with one hand. Swish, swish, swish, swish. I said, baby, how do you do that? She said, you really want to know? I said, yeah. How are you doing that? She said, I don't look. I said, what are you trying to say to me? You're just that good? You don't have to look? Or is there a method here? What do you mean you don't look? Seriously, you look, don't you? She said, did you see me look? I said, no. She said, I don't look. She said, well, kind of. She said, my body, my mass, just knows where that hole is. And apparently, she said, yours doesn't. She reached over and patted me on the head. And she said, there, husband. don't be sad. You have other talents. A few years went by, and we have children now, and we're doing things with balls because we had children. And we're out on a basketball court, and I'm already insecure. And I throw, and I occasionally swish and occasionally miss. Well, mostly miss. And Sue just throws and swish. So I actually called her Swish for a while, just for like 2 days. I couldn't take it anymore. It was too humiliating. It's not the nickname for your wife. And our children said, Daddy, why does mommy keep making baskets and you don't? And I said, I don't know. And Sue said, mommy's body knows where the basket is. And apparently daddy's body doesn't. Something like that is going on in Hebrews chapter 12. Something like that. The secret I'm going to suggest to you this evening, the secret to victory over sin is to cease focusing on victory over sin and to start focusing on Jesus. The passage of our consideration this evening is Hebrews chapter 12, starting with verse 1. Follow Paul's reasoning here. It is brilliant. Therefore, we also, since we are surrounded by so great a cloud of witnesses, pause. Therefore indicates that Paul is referring back to what he's just explained in chapter 11. Actually, you could go back before chapter 11. I was so blessed by what Fred just shared with us. The circuit of beneficence, this idea, this ingenious biblical truth, this incredibly rhythmic grace that flows continually like a stream out of God's heart and eliciting response. That's what Paul is describing to us when he says, therefore, since we are surrounded by so great a cloud of witnesses, he's saying, since all of these individuals in history that I've just told you about have conquered and been victorious and done exploits and extraordinary things. I mean, look at all of the achievements that he delineates in chapter 11. And every step of the way, he's saying they did it by faith, by faith, by faith, by faith. So let us, he says, lay aside every weight and the sin which so easily ensnares us. Pause again. For all of us, for each of us, there is the singular sin which does so easily beset us. This is one of the reasons why all judgment, all condemnation is invalid. Just because you're not particularly tempted by that, and he is, doesn't mean that you're not particularly tempted by something else that he's not. There is the sin that so easily ensnares us, but that's homiletic. Paul means something specific here, although I think the application that we just made is there. The sin which so easily besets all of us is the sin of unbelief. It is the sin of taking our eyes off of the object of faith that stimulates faith in us as a returning current to the Father. Lay aside every weight and the sin that so easily ensnares us, and let us run with endurance the race that is set before us. This sounds to me like the exertion of quite a bit of effort. The metaphor here is to run and to run a race, to lay aside weight, to get serious. But the first word after the comma that is before us is the word looking. Paul is essentially saying, stop sinning, comma, looking unto Jesus, the author and finisher of our faith, who for the joy that was set before him endured the cross, despising the shame, and has sat down at the right hand of the throne of God. Do you hear what he just said? Paul is describing a finished work by seating Jesus at the right hand of the Father. The position of right hand is the position of favor and victory. Jesus has run the entire gamut of human experience, and Jesus is the new corporate man, the new corporate human. As we've said over and over again, Jesus is the new humanity. From our fallen old humanity, Jesus has forged out a new specimen of humanity, and now he is the second Adam. Jesus has authored a faith. And in himself, objectively, apart from any contribution any of us can make, Jesus has also finished or perfected that faith. In other words, in him, we witness the entire process of redemption complete. This is why in Romans chapter 3, Paul refers to redemption with these words. He speaks of the redemption that is in Christ Jesus. That's where it resides, as a completed, historical, objective fact. He did it. Not some of it. He did all of it in himself. Jesus authored, he finished a faith in himself. And this is astounding. Having achieved all of that, what did he do? He just took a seat at the right hand of the Father, indicating what? Victory. Victory isn't so much something that you and I pursue as a personal achievement. Victory over sin isn't so much a personal pursuit that you and I are called upon to engage in as it is an accomplished reality that we're called upon to identify with. And that identification process remakes us psychologically, emotionally, and behaviorally in the image of that objective victory, so that it becomes a subjective reality in my experience. This is Paul's theology. This is, in fact, the glad tidings. This is the good news. This is the happy message. This is the whole deal that we're called upon to give to the world. And once we begin preaching this with clarity, human beings will get such a vision of God's irresistible beauty and attractiveness that they will spontaneously, as we're about to learn, begin to lean in to Jesus rather than leaning out with a sense of duty and obligation, and I certainly can't get it done in myself. We're all carrying a heavy, heavy load of shame and guilt. All of us are. Psychologically and emotionally, we are bowed down inside with insecurity because of the failures that, at least on a subconscious level, we all know that we have committed. And the last thing that the human race needs is good advice. Amen. That's what all the religions and philosophies and self-help books and counseling sessions are offering to the world. Good advice. This is what you ought to do to get your act together. But then comes Jesus, and Jesus comes not with good advice, but with good news. Jesus comes and says, something's been already done, achieved for you that you can't contribute to, but you can partake of. Amen. It's unbelievably transformative to begin believing that that is what is going on in the gospel of Jesus Christ. So Paul, there's no way I can put this back on by myself, so Matt's going to help me. Thank you, Matt. You might want to just stick it down in my shirt because that's the second time it's come off. I don't think the thing's very tight anymore. You're all fine?
3: I think so. Turn your head to the right.
2: All right. So Jesus is the author and finisher of our faith, Paul is communicating to us. It is a done deal in him, okay? That's point number one. Now, what he's essentially communicating to us is lay aside sin, and then he's telling us the psycho-emotional, spiritual, whatever you want to call it, the internal workings of the mechanism by which sin can effectively be laid aside. He's telling us how to swish, swish, swish, victory after victory after victory, over and over again. And the secret, he's telling us, is to not focus on the sin itself and your guilt and your shame and your need to be victorious. Amen. Just hold that in your peripheral vision. We all know our guilt, our failures, to some degree. We all sense a need and a desire to advance and to develop in our Christian experience. We don't need more and more and more and more good advice. We need to see Jesus so clearly that we begin to spontaneously fall in love at the deepest level of our humanity. Amen. So that something spontaneous and real and internal begins to happen inside of us. And that's what we've been preaching all week. The new covenant. The old covenant is essentially outwardly imposed law. Get her done. Try again. The new covenant is internally realized law in the form of love. Stop sinning. Lay aside sin, Paul says. But don't focus on the sin. Focus on Jesus, who is the author and the finisher of our faith. So, essentially, what we're learning here, please take this in. The note takers, write as fast as you can because I'm not going to stay here long. Faith is the supreme relational dynamic that connects God to human beings and human beings to God. The idea is simple and profound. God, as Fred was just so beautifully communicating to us, God is the non-stop source of giving to us. What does it say in James chapter 1, verse 17? Every good gift and every perfect gift comes down from the Father of lights, with whom there is no variableness and not even a shadow of turning. What is James saying to us there? He's saying God is unswervingly, changelessly, steadfastly, faithfully good all the time toward everyone. Jesus preached this in the Sermon on the Mount. He talked about forgiving those who... This thing's going to drive me nuts. What should I do with it, Matt?
3: Tape?
2: Are you going to put duct tape around my head? Sorry, man. I need to stop moving. Okay. So Jesus in the Sermon on the Mount, you remember, he's talking about forgiving. He's talking about giving to those who ask of you. He's talking about turning the other cheek, etc. You remember, right? And then he says this. He says, be ye therefore perfect even as your Father in heaven is perfect. In other words, perfection is defined by relational integrity. He's not talking about behavioral exactitude. He's talking about relational integrity. Forgive people like God forgives. Be perfect like God. That's his point. Now, we know this is exactly what he means because Luke's version, that's Matthew 5, Luke's version says, be ye therefore perfect, even as your Father in heaven is perfect. Luke's gospel says, be ye, quoting the same sermon, but from Luke's angle, Luke says, be ye therefore, does anyone know? Merciful. Even as your Father in heaven is merciful. Jesus isn't contemplating flawless behavioral maneuvers. He's talking about the new covenant. He's talking about experiencing God's forgiveness and allowing that forgiveness to flow out to others. This is what Fred was describing as the great circuit of beneficence. Now, let's wrap language around this that helps us to understand, in the practical sense, how God is relating to us with faith. How God is doing this. Romans chapter 4, verse 17 is probably one of the most profound statements in all of Scripture, and one of the most amazing ideas that has ever been released into human thought process. This is high point of revelation right here. And it's counterintuitive. It won't make sense at first, but Paul is telling the story in Romans. He's telling the story of Abraham. And then telling that story of God's relationship to Abraham, this is astounding. Paul says that God, in relation to Abraham, and in the broader sense, in relation to us, God calls those things which do not exist as though they did. Now, on a human level, that's called lying. That's called fiction. But on God's level, from God's perspective, because his very word is creative, if something isn't true when God says it, it becomes true. So Paul says here that God calls those things which do not exist as though they do exist. What's he referring to specifically? He's essentially saying, just wrap your mind around this, he's saying that God calls you innocent even though he knows you're not. And he relates to you as if you're righteous even though he knows you're not. You say, well, why would he do that? Isn't that condoning my guilt and my sin? No, because God is relating on the principle of faith, which is essentially the form that love takes in relationship to another. In other words, what God is doing is he is not regarding me as innocent in order to confirm me in my guilt. He's relating to me as if I were innocent in order to stimulate the desire for innocence inside of me. He's relating to me as if I'm righteous in order to cast a vision before me of my potential. He's relating to me without condemnation in order to give me ground to stand on, so I can come into his proximity, so I can get in the environment of his grace, so I can begin to spend time with him without condemnation. Condemnation would send me running away. He relates to me as if I've never done anything wrong. And I begin to lean into him. And I begin to be blown away by the fact that he loves me like that. And I begin to hunger and thirst for righteousness. And I begin to recoil at things that formerly I've been attracted to. And I begin to long for innocence. And I see happy children playing in a park, laughing their heads off. And I realized that that beautiful innocence is what I was made for, and I begin to want it. I hear Matt and Josie sing a song, melodious and pure and free of all ego, and I begin to be attracted to that kind of beauty. And I want to myself become in my life what that song is. In a microcosm, in a simple melody, in a beautiful poem. God calls those things which do not exist as though they did. Now, here's the thing. Paul goes on and he develops his idea, all right? You following this? God's relating to you and me in a certain way. He's regarding me as righteous. He's regarding me as innocent, even though I'm not. And then Paul develops his theme, and I'm not going to go through all the verses in between. I'm going to leave that for you to do. But then he comes to an incredible punchline. The objective part of the equation we just read. God calls those things which do not exist as though they do, because there is redemption in Christ Jesus. Done deal, accomplished, finished work. But then Paul says this in Romans chapter 6 and verse 11. He says, likewise, you also, and what's that next word? Reckon yourselves to be dead indeed to sin, but alive to God in Christ Jesus our Lord. What does the word reckon mean? What does it mean? Consider or regard. Essentially, what Paul is saying in these two texts we have before us, he's saying, God regards you as innocent and righteous. Now, regard yourself the way he regards you. Begin relating to yourself according to your potential. Begin to hunger and thirst after righteousness and innocence. He goes on in this chapter to say, yield all your members, your hands, your feet, your tongue, your eyes, your nose, your ears. Yield all your physical bodily members as instruments of righteousness unto God. Just give yourself over to this beautiful vision that God has cast for you. You're innocent. So begin to reckon yourself to be what he regards you. So begin to think like this. Begin to articulate regarding yourself like this. Say this kind of thing. Say, I have been, that's past tense. I have been crucified with Christ. It is no longer I who live, but Christ who lives in me. And the life which I now live, I live in the flesh, I live by the faith of the Son of God, who loved me and gave himself for me. Notice here that the motivational impetus, if you will, the stimuli that is active here is a focus on the fact that he loved me and gave himself for me. And when I begin to lock into that vision, when I begin to kind of calibrate my senses toward that kind of love for me, new powers begin to wake up inside of me. Dormant abilities, things I never knew I was capable of. Moral strength I thought would elude me all my life. I begin to become strong spiritually, not because I am in myself, but because he is, and I'm now feeding on him, his love. I'm processing, I'm assimilating, I'm taking it in. I'm saying to myself, I have been crucified with Christ. Nevertheless, I live, yet not I, but Christ lives in me. In the life which I now live, it's not in my own steam. I live by the faith of the Son of God who loved me and gave himself for me. Amen. That is the way the gospel would have us view ourselves. But it goes a step further than that, as we're about to discover. Because check this out. He goes on in Romans chapter 10 and verse 8 to use very fascinating language to describe the Word of God. The Word of God is called, Paul is talking here about the preaching of the gospel, by the way. The context is the preaching of the gospel, and he refers to the preaching of the gospel. He refers to the Word of God. He calls it the Word of what? Faith, which we preach. Okay, if it's the Word of God, yes? Then whose faith is active in this Word? It's God's faith that's active. So think about it like this. This is game changer perspective for me. I hope it is for you as well. What is the Bible? Now, we can view the Bible in the very simplistic, dumbed-down sense of a theological encyclopedia or a doctrinal dictionary where it's perfectly arranged for us to just look up free-floating, detached verses to prove points. It's not that. The Bible is an unfolding narrative. It's a story. It's a vision of reality the way God wants reality to ultimately be. So the Bible is not a proof text manual. It can be used in that fashion, and if you do use it, if I use it in that fashion, I need to be very careful because that's a dangerous use of the Word of God. It's a legitimate use for certain parameters of teaching, but not outside of the context of the big story that's being told that invites me and incorporates me in to Christ as my new corporate head. If I don't begin to see that a story is being told and that I've been written into the story with a new identity in Christ, if I don't see that in Scripture, then I am simply using the Bible as a tool for confirming me in what I already believe by looking up verses to argue with people over. So what is the Bible? If that's what it's not, what is it? Okay, I'm going to suggest to you that the Bible is, according to what we just read, a faith text. The Bible is God's word of faith toward us. Or say it like this, the Bible is a life script. It's a script inspired by God that moves through the process of completely resolving the sin problem. I look into the mystery of that unfolding narrative, and I begin to see myself at different stages of my humanity. I see myself in that life script in my lost condition. I see parts of the story that portray my guilt and my shame and my ugliness and my moral depravity. I see myself at that stage in the story. I identify with the characters that are talked about in the script, in their failings. But then I see, and I'm blown away by what I see, that God relates to them and therefore to me with an unfailing, steadfast, unchangeable, unconditional love.

my plans for you, plans to prosper you and to give you hope. It's a vision. It's a vision of humanity as God intends humanity to be. It is a new storyline, the Bible, that you and I can find our place in. Every human being you ever meet, the lady you do business with when you get your hair cut, the man who puts your groceries in your car, the physician that just took your heartbeat and did your physical, the school teacher that cares for your children during the day and gives them education, the homeless man standing on the corner with a cardboard sign, every human being you ever lay eyes on is a potential king or queen in God's ultimate vision for the universe. Amen. Every person you see has tremendous potential if they are brought into the orbit of the grace of God in Christ. He begins to draw and to draw and draw, and one by one, have you felt it happening for you? It's been happening for me. I find myself, moment by moment, day by day over these years, I find myself getting more and more incorporated into Christ. The one who became my corporate new man, I find myself more and more incorporated into him. We're becoming one. The atonement is taking place. I absolutely love understanding the Bible in this light. In the book Education, page 126, Ellen White just goes way crazy profound on us. Watch this. The creative energy that called the worlds into existence. You got that so far? The creative energy that called the worlds into existence is where, everybody? It's in the Word of God. It's in the Bible that you hold in your hand, on your lap. The creative energy that called the worlds into existence is in the Word of God. This Word imparts power. It begets life. It begets new trains of thought. New process of feelings. It gives birth to new emotional impulses, new connective tissue on a moral level in our very brain processing of reality and relationships. That word, you take it in, you drink it in, you feed on it. You take in its promises and its vision of who you are in Christ. And that word begets life inside of you and me. She goes on, every command is a what? It's a promise. We're not to hear the Word of God saying to you and me, thou shalt not, or else. Now get her done. That is the darkness of Babylon itself. We are rather to hear the Word of God saying to you and me, my son, my daughter, come close, let me tell you who you are to me. Give me your heart, and I promise you, you will not. I promise you, you will not hurt people, violate people, lie and kill and steal and be unfaithful to your vows. Boy, you come into me. You come to me. And I promise you, you won't do that kind of thing very much longer. Because a whole new power will take hold of you. Every command is a promise accepted by the will, received into the soul. Check this out. It brings with it the life of the infinite one. Yes. It transforms the nature, a synonym there in this usage for the character, the natural impulses. It transforms the nature and recreates the soul in the image of God. So in Romans chapter 9,

0: Paul tells us something amazing. He says, what shall we say then? He's been building up to this point. He's been preaching that God calls those things which do not exist as though they do, and you should reckon yourself to be dead indeed to sin, but alive to God. He's been preaching how that righteousness is by faith and not by the works of the law. And he comes here to a conclusion, a summary statement. He says, what shall we say then? That Gentiles, here's what we'll say, that Gentiles who did not pursue righteousness, what did they not do? They didn't pursue righteousness. And yet, what? They have attained righteousness. Even the righteousness which is of faith. They got the very thing they weren't going after. Swish. But Israel pursuing the law of righteousness. We're going to get her done. All that the Lord has said, we will do. Israel pursuing the law of righteousness. What? Doesn't seem right. Have not attained to the law of righteousness. The ones not pursuing it get it, and the ones pursuing it don't. And so Paul says, why? He's as befuddled as we are about it. Because Israel, those who sought the law of righteousness, because they did not seek it by faith, but as it were, by the works of the law. And they stumbled at that stumbling stone. That is, they tripped over Jesus. They tripped over grace. They tripped over unconditional love. It was completely counterintuitive for them, and it's counterintuitive for us. Everything in our world is merit system. The way we're raised in our homes, the educational system that we go through, getting a job, performing well for elevation in your profession, the whole world we live in is a merit-based system. And then the gospel comes along, and it's not merit-based. It's counterintuitive. Those who are aiming for the thing, those who are focused, those who are taking aim, those who are being ever so careful and determined and they want so badly, just keep missing. And then there's some prodigy sitting there on the bed. Who just swish. And how do you do that? Well, because I don't look. I don't look. Well, you're looking at something, aren't you? Aren't we all? You can either have the center of gravity in yourself, in your spiritual experience, or the center of gravity in Christ. If the center of gravity is in yourself, there is no victory. If the center of gravity is in Christ, you get Jesus and victory. In the book Faith and Works, page 38, Ellen White describes this experience. Follow this carefully. Some who come to God by repentance and confession, and they even believe that their sins are forgiven, still fail of claiming, as they should, the promises of God. They do not see who? Jesus. They do not see that Jesus is an ever-present Savior. What she means by that in her context and in her broader theological perspective, when she says they do not see Jesus as an ever-present Savior, these are people who are constantly feeling that because of their failures and mistakes, they are out of salvation and then back in salvation, and out of salvation and then back in salvation. They're waiting to get their act together, to know something they ought to know, to do something they ought to do in order to come to Jesus. There's no stability because the center of gravity is in self rather than in his acceptance and love. And they are not ready to commit the keeping of their souls to him, relying upon him to perfect the work of what? The work of what, everybody? The work of grace begun in their hearts. While they think they are committing themselves to God, there's a great deal of self-dependence. Now watch this. There are conscientious souls that trust partly to God and partly to themselves. They do not look to God. Watch this. This is just going to blow your mind. They do not look to God to be kept by his power, but they, what's that next word? Depend upon watchfulness against temptation and the performance of certain duties for acceptance with God. Question. In and of itself, is there anything wrong with watchfulness? Anything wrong with prayer? Anything wrong with being conscientious? Anything wrong in and of itself with performing duties? Oh, you're exactly right. But she goes deeper on us now. There are no victories in this kind of faith. What kind? The kind that does those things, did you catch the language? For acceptance with God. In other words, they do not see that acceptance is an objective, accomplished fact in Christ. I'm not trying to get acceptance with God. I am accepted in the beloved, Jesus Christ. And that is so liberating that it begins to do new things inside me. What kinds of new things? Well, there are no victories in that kind of faith. Such persons, what's that word? Is this you? Is this me or what? Toil to no purpose. Their souls are in continual bondage and they find no what? What do they not find? No rest. They're Sabbath keepers who have no rest. No rest until they lay their burdens at the feet of Jesus. But that's not all. There is need of constant watchfulness and earnest loving devotion. Oh, but here it is. Are you still with me? Yeah. Here it is. But, qualification, these will come, say that word out loud, naturally when the soul is kept by the power of God through faith. We can do nothing, absolutely nothing, to commend ourselves to the divine favor. Why? Because we already have it. God already likes you. There's nothing you can do to get him to like you more. This is amazing. We can do nothing, absolutely nothing, to commend ourselves to the divine favor. Watch this. We must not trust at all to ourselves or our good works, but when as erring, just admit it. Sinful beings, stop the charade. You're a sinner. In yourself, and you're accepted in Christ. As erring, sinful beings, we come to Christ. Just come to him. Don't wait till you know more. There's no such thing as righteousness by knowledge. There's no such thing as, don't wait until you're old and don't want to sin anymore. There's no such thing as righteousness by senility. Don't wait. Don't wait until you move to the country and have a garden and there's nothing around you to tempt you. There's no such thing as righteousness by country living. And I believe in country living. I don't believe in getting old, but we must not trust it all to ourselves or to our good works, but when, as erring, sinful beings, oh, I love this, we come to Christ, we may find rest. Where? Where? Where's the location? Where do we reside? In his love, praise God. In his love. God will accept everyone that comes to him trusting wholly to the merits of a crucified Savior. And then what will happen? This is so good. Love springs up. I love that word. That's a bouncy word, isn't it? What kinds of synonyms come to your mind? Love springs up. What kinds of, what is it? This is light. This is what? Jumping? Okay, I like jumping. This is spontaneous. Love springs up in the heart. Have you experienced that? There may be no ecstasy of feeling. This says there may be no ecstasy of feeling. But there is. an abiding, peaceful trust. Jesus loves me, this I know, for the Bible tells me so. Every burden is light, for the yoke which Christ imparts or imposes is easy. Jesus, what do you want me to do? Some easy stuff. Really? Yes. I want you to fall in love with me, and everything becomes easy. For the yoke which Christ imposes is easy. Duty becomes delight, and sacrifice a pleasure. Wow. Behold, John breaks this down. What manner of love? Do what with it? Behold it, contemplate it, process it, drink it in, assimilate it. Behold, what manner, what quality of love the Father has bestowed upon us, that we should be what? Called something. Called the children of God. He calls us what we're not. Because in Scripture, to be a father's child means essentially to be like your father. He relates to us as if we were like him when we're not. And then what? Beloved, now we are children of God by his declaration, by his word, by his faith. And it has not yet been revealed what we shall be. Why? Because we're in process. You're a work in process. I've noticed that about you. It has not yet been revealed what we shall be, but we know that when he is revealed, what will have happened in the interim? We shall be like him, for we will see him as he is. And everyone who has this hope, grounded in his love, purifies himself just as he is pure. You do start to act with faith toward him because of his faith toward you and me. Here's the bottom line. The way I see God seeing me. You get that part? Don't let that be lost on you. It doesn't just say the way I see God, but the way I see God, what? Seeing me. Innocent and righteous and accepted and loved. The way I see God seeing me determines the way I see myself and the way I see others. It starts to rectify all relationships. Everything begins to normalize and become beautiful. Relationships begin to mend. Things get good, and we begin to realize that in Christ we are accepted. And on that premise, we move forward. My daughter Leah, not when she was young, as I told you about yesterday, I think it was. I have heat stroke right now, sorry. It was 101 today. My daughter Leah, when she was more like in her 20s, she was having some difficulty. And I said, Leah, are you aware of the fact that you are incredibly amazing, totally beautiful, and super intelligent, and there's nothing that you can't do? Are you aware of that about yourself? And she looked at me with tears beginning to form in her eyes now. And she said, well, she said, you've told me that all my life. So yeah, I'm inclined to believe it. In Christ, a vision is cast of our new identity. The question is, do we believe what he believes about us? Father in heaven, we love you because you have first loved us. Oh God, please make the Bible come alive to us. May we see it as a faith text, as a life script, as a as a projected vision, as a new story that we can see ourselves in, living from faith to faith, from glory to glory, from victory to victory in Christ. Thank you, Father, for never, ever, ever giving up on us. In Jesus' name, amen.
1: 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It's through your prayers and generosity that we are able to do what we do. Thank you for listening.

have to tread some rocks along the road. And I'm sure I feel the need once more for your strength to help.

It was the deadliest one-day battle in American military history. And yet it should not have been. It could have been the end of the Civil War. Almost 23,000 men were killed or wounded at the Battle of Antietam on September 17, 1862. Poor leadership and indecision that day on the part of Union General George McClellan saw the Civil War drag on for another 31 months. There are times for decisive action. Elijah called the people of Israel to a decision, saying, "If the Lord be God, follow him. But if Baal, then follow him." Jesus called fishermen to follow him. He also said, "Come to me, all ye that labor and are heavy laden. If anyone thirst, come to me and drink." Jesus calls you to a decision. If you're dragging your feet, waiting, hesitating, wait no more. You don't have time for waiting, and there's no need to. There's never a better time to come to Jesus than now. John Bradshaw, It Is Written.

When I think of how much he really loves me, my eyes fill up with tears, 'cause my God's kept me

0: It was the deadliest one-day battle in American military history. And yet it should not have been. It could have been the end of the Civil War. Almost 23,000 men were killed or wounded at the Battle of Antietam on September 17, 1862. Poor leadership and indecision that day on the part of Union General George McClellan saw the Civil War drag on for another 31 months. There are times for decisive action. Elijah called the people of Israel to a decision, saying, "If the Lord be God, follow him. But if Baal, then follow him." Jesus called fishermen to follow him. He also said, "Come to me, all ye that labor and are heavy laden. If anyone thirst, come to me and drink." Jesus calls you to a decision. If you're dragging your feet, waiting, hesitating, wait no more. You don't have time for waiting, and there's no need to. There's never a better time to come to Jesus than now. John Bradshaw, It Is Written.
1: Oh, hello there. I am the world's smallest deer, and I'm Uncle Bob's guest today.
2: Dolly, right?
1: You got it.
2: Well, Dolly the deer, welcome to Nature Corner.
1: Thanks a lot.
2: You're welcome. Dolly, there are many different species of deer in the world. What's the name of your species?
1: I'm the mouse deer.
2: Mouse deer? How come you're called that?
1: Because I'm so tiny.
2: Like a mouse?
1: Yes.
2: But you still look like a deer.
1: Right. I have that deer-looking face.
2: That shiny black nose like a deer has, huh?
1: The long ears.
2: Yes, and the big eyes.
1: But no antlers.
2: So I see. But you're the color of a deer.
1: Brown, with a few white spots and stripes.
2: A lot like a fawn.
1: Yeah, that's right.
2: Dolly, you said you're the world's smallest deer.
1: Correct.
2: How small is that?
1: 2 feet long.
2: Wow, only 24 inches. Well, that's smaller than the baby fawn of a white-tailed deer.
1: I'm a foot tall at my shoulders.
2: So I see. About the size of a little dog.
1: About the same weight, too. 14 pounds.
2: Your legs look like pencils.
1: Oh, I know it. The master designer made them long, thin, and very delicate.
2: With cute little deer-like hooves attached.
1: They help me tiptoe in dry leaves and brush.
2: Are you saying you have to walk quietly?
1: Oh, yes. If I couldn't, there'd be no more little mouse deer. I'd be caught and gobbled up.
2: Well, can't you run fast, like a large deer?
1: No. Because of my thin, pencil-like legs, I can only trot a little bit. See, I'm not only the world's smallest deer, I'm also the world's slowest.
2: That's okay. By moving slowly, you're able to carefully choose where you place each foot.
1: That helps me walk silently through the forest, Uncle Bob.
2: Good. You know, you'd blend in beautifully with the dead leaves on the forest floor.
1: Sure. Christ my Creator designed me to camouflage, yes.
2: That's just like the wise Creator. If he designs creatures to move slowly, like you, he usually makes it up to them some other way.
1: By teaching them to be extra cautious and giving them a coat of hair that blends in with the surrounding environment.
2: Neat design.
1: Neat designer.
2: You got it. John chapter 1 says the Lord Jesus Christ is his name. Dolly, the mouse deer, where do you live?
1: In the country of Sri Lanka.
2: Oh, sure. The kids and I have heard of Sri Lanka in the news.
1: Oh, thank you. It's a little island nation just south of India, out in the Indian Ocean.
2: Sri Lanka must have a lot of forest land.
1: Beautiful forest land, Uncle Bob. That's where the Lord designed me to live.
2: Do you live alone or with a herd? You know, like larger deer.
1: I'm solitary.
2: Alone?
1: Yes, except during the mating season.
2: Dolly, what do you have for dinner?
1: Same food as a large deer, but only in mouse-like portions.
2: Like grass and leaves, huh?
1: Fallen fruit and berries, too.
2: I like them. Are you nocturnal or diurnal?
1: Nocturnal.
2: Okay, you come out after dark.
1: That's when I do my grazing and chowing on fruit that has fallen.
2: That's the way the larger deer do it, too.
1: The mouse deer chews her cud just like the larger deer.
2: Really? That means you have more than one chamber in your stomach.
1: The Son of God put 3 sections in my stomach, Uncle Bob.
2: Why 3?
1: Well, the grass and the leaves that I swallow are not chewed well.
2: Okay.
1: I bite them off and swallow them, just like that. They drop into the first chamber of my stomach, where they mix with water and a little digestive juice.
2: That breaks up the...

0: After I chew it for about 15 minutes, I'll swallow it, and this finely chopped grass goes down my throat, but not into the first chamber of my stomach. Christ, my creator designed a trap door right there in my throat that leads to the second chamber of my stomach.
1: Interesting. What happens there, Dolly?
0: The grass is mixed with digestive juices, and that breaks the food into even smaller pieces.
1: I see. And then?
0: It moves on automatically to the third chamber of my stomach. That's where it becomes liquid food and enters my bloodstream.
1: Neat. But just a second. Grass is cellulose. Your body can't digest cellulose, can it?
0: No. But the helpers the Lord Jesus gave me can.
1: Explain.
0: When I swallowed the grass into the first chamber of my stomach, there were many tiny one-celled creatures living in that water that mixed with the grass.
1: What good did they do?
0: By the time the grass gets to the final third chamber of my stomach, it's broken up enough from all of my chewing and the digestive juices for these one-celled critters to start eating it.
1: I thought you ate it. You mean they eat the grass?
0: Yes, and they're able to make protein out of it.
1: No kidding.
0: You've got it, Mon. And then the one-celled creatures release that protein into the third chamber of my stomach.
1: Okay, the kids and I understand now. That cellulose has been changed to usable protein because of the one-celled creatures.
0: That makes my body grow.
1: Okay, super.
0: The great creator God has given me a very keen mind, Uncle Bob. That's my very, very best defense.
1: Maybe even better than a large rack of sharp antlers or strong legs that let you sprint away.
0: You're right about that. You've got to just use what the Lord has given you.
1: Excellent thought, Dolly the Mouse, dear. Thank you.
0: You know something, kids? It works for you the same way.

0: Now you may be able to tame a bucking bronco or a wildcat, but you just can't tame a tongue. If your tongue is always getting you into trouble, saying things that shouldn't be said, here's something you can do.
1: Psalm 34, verse 13. Keep your tongue from evil and your lips from speaking lies.

Today I'm reading from John chapter 7 and verse 17, where the Bible says, "If anyone wants to do his will, he shall know concerning the doctrine, whether it is from God or whether I speak on my own authority." You know, there are some things in life that you really only know by doing. For example, take the lofty art of bungee jumping. If I want to know whether or not it actually works, I could go down to the bridge with my scientific calculator and figure things out from a strictly mathematical perspective. Is the cord short enough to stop me before I hit the bottom? Is the elasticity of the cord appropriate for my body weight? Is the wind blowing in the right direction at the right speed? Yes. So I know for sure that it's going to work, right? Well, not exactly. The only way I'm going to know for sure is to strap on the bungee cord and jump, because there are some things in life you only really know by doing. You might love to read books and watch documentaries about hiking in the Amazon jungle, but the only way you're going to know for sure what it's like is to hop on a plane and try it. You might have watched a million different people go for a polar bear swim on New Year's Day, but the only way you're going to know what they're talking about is to try it for yourself. And according to the Bible, that's the way it works with the Christian faith. There are people who have memorized a lot of facts and can win most of the debates in the study groups at church, no problem. They can recite books of the Bible, and they know all the fundamentals of the Christian faith by heart. Maybe they've even read a lot of the great works of notable Christian writers and hold a PhD in theology. But according to Jesus, that's not enough. If you really want to understand Christian doctrine, you've got to live it. Jesus' critics suggested that he was a self-made man whose teachings didn't come from God. The answer Jesus gave them is remarkable. "If you were doing the will of God," he said, "you'd be able to tell for sure whether or not I come from God." In other words, authentic spiritual knowledge belongs to those who are actually doing the will of God, living the Christian faith. Anything else is just empty religion. Here's how it plays out. You'll never know the joy that Jesus talks about until you walk the same path Jesus walked. You'll never know the peace and contentment that Paul talks about until you walk the same path that he followed in pursuit of Jesus. You'll never see the spectacular miracles Moses witnessed until you have the friendship with God that he had. If you really want to get into the meat and potatoes of what this book, the Bible, has to say, if you really want to understand it, you're going to have to live it out in your life. And you know what you're going to find? It turns out that living by this book is just a much better way to live.

I guess I was about 5 or 6 years old the first time I remembered seeing it. Dad had it within arm's reach most of the time, and he always carried it to church. The cover was made of leather that was tattered and frayed around the edges, and the binding had become loose, and you could take a look at those old dog-eared pages and tell that he had spent countless hours reading the old book. One day, my curiosity got the best of me, so I asked Dad to tell me why he kept it so handy. He said, "Son, my life's in that book. It's told me everything I've ever needed to know, and it'll tell you the same thing when you start searching for the path that you'll be walking down one day. Why, you're going to have questions about life and living. And even though that book is old, it has the most up-to-date information on any subject you could ever imagine." Well, I really didn't have a clue what he meant. Until one day, on up in the fall, I guess my curiosity got the best of me again. So while Mom was cooking supper and Dad was out raking leaves that were blowing around out in the front yard, I decided to see firsthand what Dad was talking about. I snuck up the steep rickety stairs to the folks' bedroom, and sure enough, there it was, lying on the nightstand. Carefully, I leafed through its worn pages as the faint smell of leather drifted up past my nose. I saw several verses that Dad had underlined. I guess they were probably the ones that had helped him out the most. One verse that caught my attention was about how God loved us enough to send his son to die, and how if we'll believe on him, we'll live forever one day. There were other verses that I liked about doing unto others like you'd want them doing to you, and how to love God and help others with what you have. That night I learned Dad was right. Everything he lived, believed, and taught me was in that book. Why, even the date he was baptized, the date he and Mom got engaged and married, and even the birthdays of my sister and I were all written down in the front cover. His life really was in that Bible, just like he'd said. Mom's voice cut through the stillness, so I closed the pages and went down to supper, while the last shades of golden twilight disappeared over the horizon. I knew then that I had found my recipes for living, and I've been grateful from that day to this for Dad's old Bible.

0: All right, class. Let's hear what everyone did this weekend. Jill?
1: Well, I raised my older sister to a big oak tree. It was at least 100 years old. My mom said I must have set a record or something. And then we went down by a stream and perched up on this huge rock and saw all of these little minnows swimming around way below us. And then I rescued my little brother from an evil slug king who was guarding him at the bush fortress. And my sister and I brought him back to our super twig fort for safety. And then we all laid out and told stories until it got dark. And the Big Dipper led us all the way home.
2: Awesome.
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5: It was the deadliest one-day battle in American military history. And yet it should not have been. It could have been the end of the Civil War. Almost 23,000 men were killed or wounded at the Battle of Antietam on September 17, 1862. Poor leadership and indecision that day on the part of Union General George McClellan saw the Civil War drag.

drag on for another 31 months. There are times for decisive action. Elijah called the people of Israel to a decision, saying, if the Lord be God, follow him. But if Baal, then follow him. Jesus called fishermen to follow him. He also said, come to me, all ye that labor and are heavy laden. If anyone thirst, come to me and drink. Jesus calls you to a decision. If you're dragging your feet, waiting, hesitating, wait no more. You don't have time for waiting, and there's no need to. There's never a better time to come to Jesus than now. John Bradshaw, It Is Written.

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1: Today we're going to talk about a serious subject, but it's a very important one. As you've gathered from the sermon title, The Paralysis of Depression, we're talking about depression. We hear a lot these days, if you just scan the radio dial or even on the TV magazines, clinical depression. A lot of people struggle with suicidal tendencies, despair, discouragement. There are courses that you can take. There's medication you can take. Probably of all of the tools in the devil's workshop, one of the most often used and most efficient is the tool of depression. Now, depression doesn't mean having ups and downs, because everybody here has ups and downs. I'm talking about when you get down and you stay down and you keep getting downer and you can't get up. That's depression. Don't be embarrassed if you are at times very depressed. Some folks are good at hiding it. When you look through history, you'll find some of the most talented, creative, brilliant people struggle with depression. I struggle with depression. Which is one of the reasons. And no, I'm very serious, though. I am. Is, you know, you look at some of the William Cowper, who wrote Come Thou Fount of Every Blessing. A brilliant, talented, poetic man struggled with fits of depression that would last for years. He ultimately took his own life because of depression. And so it is a serious thing. And this is one of those days where I'm going to open my soul. I'll be talking to myself and allowing you to listen in, because I've discovered that most of us are pretty much alike, and that what I struggle with, you probably struggle with in one way or another, and maybe you can gather strength from some of the answers I've found. First of all, maybe we'll begin with a definition. Depression, there's a lot of definitions. First of all, we're not talking about financial depressions, but that sometimes leads to the other kind. An area that is sunk below its surroundings is called a depression. A person who is lower than its surroundings is depressed. Now, if you go to a funeral and you're crying, but everyone around you is crying too, that does not mean you're depressed. But when you're unnaturally lower than those around you, that's depression. It's a condition of feeling sad or despondent, a psychotic or neurotic condition characterized by an inability to concentrate, insomnia, feelings of extreme sadness, dejection, and here's the catch, hopelessness. When people lose hope and they get seriously depressed, they cannot fight and they cannot flee. If you throw them in the water, they don't even swim for the surface. They're at the point of despair, depression. It's strange. Some people can become depressed when they are surrounded with very positive circumstances. That's because depression is not always controlled by circumstances. Now, there are four main reasons that a person becomes depressed. Please notice: mental, social, physical, and material. These four things can affect a person's being depressed, and sometimes a combination of them can bring discouragement and depression. Well, what are some of the things that cause depression more specifically? What happens in your head has an awful lot to do with it. In other words, your attitude. What you look at and what you listen to can affect how you feel. Some people are depressed because of their mental diet. If you are surrounded with negative people, you can start feeling pretty depressed. If you're listening to negative things, like country music, for instance, well, you really listen to the lyrics and some of that. You pick the fine time to leave me, and the crops are in the fields, and I'm getting drunk, and she done me wrong, and that stuff can really be depressing at times. Not all of it, but I mean, what you listen to, what you look at. Some of the deviant programming they have in the middle of the day is just mind-boggling. These talk shows where they interview all these really kinky people. That would be depressing if I watched that every day. So what you choose to look at, listen to, who you associate with, in other words, the mental food you take in can depress you. And the opposite would be true as well. Now, the Bible tells a story about how King Saul would have terrible fits of depression. You read in 1 Samuel chapter 16, verse 23, Saul would get into these moody, despondent bouts where they could not cheer him. And they would bring King David in before he was the king, shepherd boy, who would compose these songs with optimistic lyrics, and he would sing, and the Bible says David would take his harp and play, then relief would come to Saul, and he would feel better, and the evil spirit would leave him. If listening to the wrong thing can bring depression and invite evil spirits, then it's good to know listening to the right thing can dispel evil spirits. Amen? Some people say, well, I didn't come to church because I was pretty depressed. Well, that was the solution. Sometimes you need to be placed in an environment where you will hear and see the right things, and through the positive mental input, you can start feeling more positive. So some depression comes because of what's happening in our mind, what's taken in. The Bible tells us that if we would avoid that kind of depression, we need to focus on the right things. And I'll say more about that in just a minute. I told you some depression comes as a result of material. The Bible tells a story about King Ahab, selfish king. 1 Kings chapter 21, verse 4. King Ahab wanted a vineyard next door to his vineyard. He didn't figure his vineyard was good enough and big enough, so he wanted his neighbor's vineyard, and he started to covet it, Naboth. And he went to Naboth and offered him money for his vineyard, or tried to trade, and Naboth would not go for it. He said, no, this is our family inheritance. Even though you're the king, we're commanded by the Lord not to get rid of our family inheritance. The Bible says Ahab was so depressed that he couldn't get what he wanted. The Bible says that he went out to his house sullen and displeased because the word that Naboth the Jezreelite had spoken to him. For he said, I'll not give you the inheritance of my fathers. And he lay down on his bed and turned away his face and would eat no food. Now, that's a pretty good description of depression, right? Why was he depressed? Things went wrong materially. If your treasure's on earth, then there's a good chance you're going to get depressed because of things. You know, you buy the new car, you park it in your driveway, and you just look at it for a while. You wait until the sun's going out. Down, you go out and look at it again because it looks real good in the lingering light. First day, you take it to the market to try it out. And you come out just in time to see a shopping cart careening down the slope of the parking lot and smashing into the side of your car. And how do you feel after that? Depressed. Because you haven't called in for assurance yet either. Things can make you depressed. Now, that's a very selfish, petty kind of depression, but we all suffer with that, right? How many of you get discouraged when you experience financial reverse? Or you don't have enough money to pay your bills? That can be depressing. Or when everyone around you has nice things and you feel like you're living in squalor. You don't have the essentials of life. So we can be depressed because of things that aren't in us. It's not physiological. There are things around us that we lose. So what happened to Ahab? Now, I wouldn't have felt sorry for him. I think he was spoiled. But it still holds true. Sometimes we can become depressed when we lose things. The Bible says there was a rich man. He asked, what must I do to have everlasting life? He said, give what you have to the poor and you'll have treasure in heaven. He left the presence of Christ rich and depressed because he wanted to keep his things and still have Jesus. And you cannot have both your heart in two different places, can you? You cannot serve two masters. And he was serving money. So he went away sad and rich, depressed, and he still had all his things. You know, one of the things that depresses me is waste. That's connected with material depression. I hate waste. I hate wasted energy. I hate wasted investment. I hate people wasting their lives. And when you see things being wasted, am I the only one, or does that sometimes discourage you? It's like drilling a dry well. It's spend all that time and that energy and you have nothing but dust to show for it. That can be depressing. Sometimes we've experienced that. Then I told you that another cause for depression is physical. Now I'm going to spend a moment talking about this, but let's use some Bible examples. 2 Kings chapter 20, verse 1. In those days was Hezekiah the king sick and near death. Notice I'm talking about kings. Got the word from Isaiah that he was going to die. Evidently he had this boil that had become infected, caused a fever all over his body, and looked like it was terminal. The Bible says he turned his face to the wall and he prayed to the Lord saying, "Remember now, O Lord, I pray. I've walked before you in truth with a loyal heart. Haven't I done what is good in your sight?" And he wept bitterly. Discouraged and sick. Heard he was going to die. I'd be depressed, wouldn't you? You know, I've often thought about the attitude that Simeon had in the temple. Remember when Jesus was brought to the temple as a baby? And he took up Christ in his arms, the little baby, and he said, "Now let your servant depart in peace. I can die now, Lord, because I've seen your salvation." I haven't heard too many Christians say that. We all kind of go kicking and screaming. Hezekiah didn't want to go. We all love life. He was sick. What did Job feel when he was smitten from the crown of his head to his foot with boils? Now, he was a godly man, but did he get depressed? Have you read that before? He says there in the Bible, Job chapter 3, verse 11, "Why did I not perish at birth and die as I came from the womb?" You can go to verse 16. "Why was I not hidden in the ground like a stillborn child, like an infant who never saw the light?" He began to curse the day he was born, discouraged and depressed. Why? Well, if you were covered with boils from the crown of your head to the sole of your foot, you'd probably feel a little depressed too. What made matters worse, his friends weren't very good counselors. I told you sometimes it's a combination. Now, a lot of people, I think that this is probably one of the areas where folks, especially in North America, unwittingly go through unnecessary depression because of bad health. You know, if you have a bad diet, you can find that you're in a state of depression a lot. You don't know what the problem is. The doctor's got you on buckets of medication to deal with the depression, and a lot of it's simply because you're spending all your time eating a high-sugar diet. Now, I'm not a physician, but it's true that if you're going through a lot of ups and downs physiologically because of an imbalance in your sugar level in your body, how many of you have had low blood sugar and you get cranky? Raise your hand, dear. Now, we're different. We get depressed over different things. I can go, "Well, I didn't eat breakfast yesterday until like 3 o'clock. You know, I can go a long time in food, my metabolism that way is pretty level. But if I get sleepy, stay out of my way. I get real ugly after I get tired. Karen, she gets hungry. How she stays up all night with a baby without getting cranky, I don't know. But don't let her get hungry. But some people are, and you know, another thing sometimes causes depression. Not regular monthly cycle only, but they have something called postpartum blues. Have you heard of that? No, she doesn't have that. They used to have it a lot more about 50 years ago before they had disposable diapers. I tell you, I'd be pretty blue too. But chemical changes in the body, and it's not just ladies. It's with men too. Chemical changes that take place in the body can depress you even if you have a good diet. Now, I'm not a doctor, and I'm not suggesting people start throwing away their medication. You need to talk to a doctor, but you need to know that there is a connection between what's happening to your body physiologically and how you feel. Sometimes when I get depressed, I don't try and think about it too much, and I say, just get a good night's sleep. I told you what bothers me is when I get tired. And everything, all of a sudden, I can deal with almost anything when I wake up. I can fight giants when I wake up, but when I get a little bit sleepy, I think the world is coming to an end, even though everything around me might be fine. And I know, better take a nap. Better get some rest. So sometimes you can fight depression by taking care of your body. Getting enough good nutrition. Getting enough rest. 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And while you've got your pencil, would you write us a note? 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Our address is Amazing Facts, P.O. Box 909, Roseville, California, 95678. And when you write, we appreciate so much each of your comments, your prayer requests, your Bible questions. We read each one of them, and we pray over your needs at our worship in our office. Now back for the conclusion of today's message. Not only can it be material and mental and physical, but social. You ever been depressed because of the way someone treats you or mistreats you? Have you ever been persecuted? Have you had an enemy out there? It's very disconcerting when you know there's somebody out there that's wishing you're ill. The Bible tells us about Hannah, godly woman, back in the days where a man would have more than one wife. And her adversary, you know what that word Satan means? The word Satan means adversary. Her adversary, who is called Peninnah, provoked her every day. Why was she provoked? Because Hannah had no children. She was not bearing fruit. And her adversary was provoking her and saying and mocking her. You read here in 1 Samuel chapter 1, verse 6, her rival also provoked her severely to make her miserable because the Lord had closed her womb. And so it was year by year she went up to the house of the Lord. And she was in bitterness of soul, and she prayed to the Lord and wept in anguish. Now, Hannah has a good example for you and me. What did she do when she was persecuted? She went to the house of the Lord. What else did she do? She prayed. And then eventually she bore fruit. When you're depressed, when you're discouraged, when you're persecuted, don't retaliate with your persecutor. Take it to the Lord in prayer. That's the answer. How about King David? Was he attacked? Was someone hunting his life? Yeah, the Bible says King Saul was trying to kill him. On one occasion in the Bible, when Jonathan brought word that Saul, his father, was trying to assassinate David, the Bible says they both spent a long time weeping. Very discouraging. He hadn't done anything wrong, and someone's trying to kill him. The prince tried to plead in his behalf with no avail. And the Bible says that David wept sore. Kind of can depress you when someone's out to get you and you haven't done anything wrong. You know what David did? He went from that experience with Jonathan to the temple of the Lord. Where do we go when we're depressed? Hannah, when you're persecuted by someone else, Hannah, David, and many others in the Bible, when they were depressed, they went to God. Why is it? I meet people all the time. I say, where have you been? We miss you in church. Oh, I've been discouraged lately. Well, that makes things worse. I don't feel worthy. You know, one reason some people get depressed is because of their sins. They feel guilty. Whether it's imagined or whether it's genuine, they stay away from God because they feel like they're not worthy. The very best place to go when you're feeling depressed or guilty is to God, not from God, because God's in the business of taking our guilt away. And while we're on the subject, guilt is not the enemy. You hear a lot of psychobabble in our society today, and they keep talking about the evil of guilt, and guilt is bad, and we're just supposed to ignore guilt and don't acknowledge guilt. Guilt is real. Sometimes we deserve guilt. Sometimes we just bring it on ourselves. We let the devil put it on us. But guilt is not really the issue. The issue is, what are you going to do about the guilt? Jesus came to take our guilt away. Sometimes we need to repent and acknowledge when we are truly guilty and ask Him to forgive us, and that's when the relief comes. Sometimes we're not guilty, but the devil wants to make you feel guilty. In other words, God forgives us, but we don't forgive ourselves. Some people are depressed because they think they're a better judge than God is. God says, I forgive you, and they say, oh, you don't know what you're doing. I can't forgive myself. what right do you have to spend all your time dwelling on sins that God has forgotten? For both of those reasons, we need to come to church, don't we? God wants to take our guilt away. If you don't believe it, then look at the cross. Sometimes we are socially depressed because we are spurned by people that we care about. You know, I was just listening yesterday to Paul Harvey give the rest of the story. He was talking about this young man in a community that showed more promise than any other young man. They called him Honest John, Johnny. Well, in his youth, he proposed to a beautiful girl who turned him down, and he was told by her uncle never to visit her again, and he became so despondent by that experience of rejection, his spurned proposal, that he went to Chicago and began to hang around with the low life there and prostitutes, and a few years later, he was public enemy number one, John Dillinger. Heartbroken because he was rejected. The Bible tells about what happened to Potiphar's wife when she felt that she was spurned. She got depressed and wanted to retaliate. Some of us get depressed when we feel like we are slighted or ignored. You ever been discouraged because you don't think you're appreciated? Whatever the situation might be, oh, incidentally, let me read you a scripture for that. Someone read it for me. Look up Proverbs chapter 13, verse 12. Who wants to read that for me? Proverbs 13, verse 12. Hold your hand up. Right about now during the message, I like to get some involvement. People wake up when they think the camera might turn on them. Carolyn? Proverbs 13, verse 12.
2: One of my favorites. Hope deferred makes the heart sick, but a longing fulfilled is a tree of life.
1: Hope deferred makes the heart sick. Spend your time dreaming about something, maybe planning on proposing and hearing no, an investment that falls down. You plan a vacation, you get sick. Hope deferred makes the heart sick. You ever been discouraged and depressed because something you long for and hope for falls on the ground and doesn't happen? That's one thing. But the Bible says when the desire comes, it is a tree of life. Very important. We hope for the right things. If we're hoping for the wrong things, we're setting ourselves up for depression, aren't we? So depression can come from these four categories. And I think if you're evaluating your life now, first of all, I'm going to take a survey here. Am I the only one that struggles with a little bouts of depression? Let me see your hands. That's right. I'm putting you on the spot. Good. I feel much better. I knew I wasn't the only one. I did notice something. The depressed who raise their hands are all sitting in the front of the church. Does that mean next week everyone will be in the back? Or does it mean those up front just participate? You can come from mental, social, physical, and material things that affect our being depressed. Now, how do you heal depression? Well, if it's mental depression, a lot of it has to do with, as I said, just focusing on the right thing. If there is an event in your circumstance that's bothering you, do not spend your time focusing on that. In some respects, let me just make an announcement here. I do not have all the gifts that a good pastor needs. If you want a pastor that has all the gifts, I've got news for you. I haven't met him yet. One of the things I'm not good at is counseling. From time to time, people call me up and ask for counseling, and I defer them to different elders and different pastors. Sometimes I do it, but I'm telling you, I'm not very good at it. Sometimes I get irritated when people come in for counseling. I just want to tell them, quit whining like a baby. You're a spoiled brat. Someone comes in and tells me they're discouraged, they're thinking of killing themselves. I say, what a dumb idea. No, I get depressed, but I'm not stupid. Think about it for a second. When a person is thinking about killing themselves, especially a Christian, the idea of killing yourself is because you're unhappy, you don't feel good, you're hoping that you can stop feeling bad, and so you think, if I kill myself, I'll feel better. Now, if I read my Bible right, if you are killing yourself, it's usually a result of a hopeless, faithless condition. Am I right? Where there's no faith, there's usually no salvation, because the just live by faith. If you die in a hopeless, faithless condition, what is your next conscious thought? Resurrection surrounded by a sea of lost people. Talk about depressing. You think you're going to feel better by suicide? Oh, doesn't work that way. So, just thought I'd share that with you. If you want any counseling, my door is open. You feel better already, don't you? Another thing you can do, and my mother taught me this, have a sense of humor. You know, you can defuse a lot of very discouraging things by laughing. I don't know if I told you all this. Stop me if I already told you this. Right after we brought the baby home, I heard someone say one time, an infant is a small creature with a loud noise at one end and no responsibility at the other. And Karen was changing little Nathan. She's wearing this white shirt. And, you know, after you change, an older child has a little more timing. But the little ones like that, well, actually, their timing's pretty good. And while she had the diaper off, he just exploded. And, oh, I'm not supposed to talk about this in church, I guess. Anyway, Micah came running out of the living room, and all the blood had drained from his face to see such a thing. And I said, what happened? And I went in the living room, and Karen's standing there, and her white T-shirt is... It wasn't white anymore. And she didn't look too happy, and I said, pardon me. I said, would you have any Grey Poupon? No, she was. Karen was already laughing. But, you know, it could have been really depressing. So we'll have to edit this out of the tape, I'm sure. The censors probably will never go for that. And while I'm on the subject, friends, you know, every now and then I get a letter from our viewers, and they say, you spend too much time laughing in your service. And I usually respond by telling them, you're right, we need the gospel as serious business, and I don't want to be frivolous, and the Bible says to avoid foolish jesting, and crude jesting is the word that's used. But I go on to say what Spurgeon said, if you knew how often I thought about saying something and I don't say it, you would commend me instead of condemn me. A lot of funny things come through my mind while I stand before you, and I control myself. Have a sense of humor. Stay busy. Some people get depressed because they're not doing anything. Now, I talked a little about women. Men will be depressed if they have nothing to do. Men are task-oriented creatures. If a man is unemployed, there's a chance he's a little depressed. A man has to feel like he's accomplished something at the end of the day, or he starts getting discouraged. We're task-oriented creatures. We want to feel like we are conquering battles. We're getting things done. And it's not just true of men, women too. If you're not doing anything, you can get depressed. And so one thing you can do to fight depression is do something. Now listen carefully. One of the best ways to fight depression, if you don't have a job, is do something for someone else. Because while you're doing something for someone else, you start to feel better instantly because you're taking your focus off yourself. A lot of times we're depressed because we keep thinking, me, oh my, things aren't going right. Help somebody else, and you instantly redirect the attention to someone else. Jesus said it's more blessed to give than receive. You'll feel better. Say an encouraging word to someone else. When you're discouraged, you'll start feeling better. You know, Henry Ford, when he was working on his design for the internal combustion engine, he was still a young man when he was developing that. Electric cars were the rage when he started working on that. And he was at a science convention at a table trying to explain it to a number of other famous scientists, and they were mocking him and waving him off and saying that will not work. Now, Thomas Edison was there. And he didn't hear very good, but he read lips and he heard a little bit. And he kept getting closer and closer until he was leaning real close. And he looked at the plans that Henry Ford had on the table. Pretty soon, when everyone left and Ford looked just completely dejected, he noticed that Edison was glaring at his plans and his eyebrows were knit together. And pretty soon, he took his fist and he pounded the table. He looked up at Ford and he said, that's the thing. It's going to work. And he said that he was so encouraged by the words of Edison that he went on with his design. And of course, today you and I are driving internal combustion engines. One word of encouragement changed the course of history. Say an encouraging word. Incidentally, the church ought to be a place where never is heard a discouraging word. we should be careful to tell people how glad we are to see them. Don't say, "Where have you been?" if someone's missing. Say positive things, because we're already hurting all through the week. We're all fighting battles through the week. We come here to gain strength from one another. Amen? Hold each other up. Pray when you're discouraged. You know, in that song, "What a Friend We Have in Jesus," how many burdens we bear unnecessarily because we simply do not take it to the Lord in prayer. Not only should you pray because you feel like it, especially when a person is depressed, the last thing in the world they feel like doing is praying. Have you noticed that? Or is that just like me? When you're depressed, it's like, "I don't want to pray. I don't feel good." That's when you need to pray the most. How would you like to pray inside the belly of a great fish? Doesn't seem like it'd be very commodious to prayer. But Jonah prayed there, and God could answer the prayer there. Now, God can answer. Talk about being down. I mean, Jonah was, you know, he went down into the fish, and then the fish went down to the bottom of the mountains, the Bible says. And he's wrapped with seaweed and decomposing seafood, and that's pretty discouraging. Amen? He prayed. In that dark, hopeless situation, he prayed, and God was able to lift him up out of that, back into the sunlight again, right? I don't think he felt like praying. But that's sometimes when you need to pray the most. Don't just pray when you feel like praying. That's a secret to climbing out of depression. Continue to believe that even though those dark clouds are surrounding you, the sun is going to shine again. Which brings me to the fourth point. When you're depressed, remind yourself it will not always be this way. You can bear a lot of things if you know it's not going to last. When you're depressed, go on, just keep going on, one day at a time, push on, and you'll find out that either circumstances or physiology or friends or something will change and it'll get better. And you know, you can feel better during a depressed bout just by knowing it's not going to last forever. God is good. You know, the Bible says he sends the rain on the just and the unjust. That means that we'll all have sunny days and we'll all have cloudy days. Just know that if you're in a cloudy day or a cloudy week, the sun is going to shine again. We had a hot week this week. Amen? I was able to bear it because I know it won't always be this way. The Bible tells us that sometimes you can deal with depression by using it as an opportunity to witness. When you're being depressed, probably the last thing you're thinking about is, how can I use this to witness? I remember missing a plane one time. I was on what you call standby, and I found out that means sometimes you stand by and watch the plane take off. And I was stuck down there in San Francisco, living in Covelo, 4.5 hours home. The next plane was leaving in about 6 hours. I had to spend the whole night walking around the San Francisco airport. That's depressing. You'd be surprised how creative people come when they get tired enough. Folks lose all dignity. These men wearing suits that had also missed their planes, they sleep in the most peculiar positions and places when you get tired enough. And all through that night, I'm walking around the airport. I'm thinking, "Lord, this happened because you want me to witness to somebody. I don't know why, but I'm going to look for an opportunity to witness." I walked the airport all night and didn't find anybody. Then I flew to New York City the next day, still looked on the airplane for someone to witness to. Thought it was the man next to me, started talking to him, found out he was an attorney, and tried to strike up a conversation, and he found out I was a preacher, and he lifted his paper and just turned away. I thought I had the plague. So I guess this is not the man. Eventually, I got picked up by a Jewish cab driver who was in taking me to my destination there in New York City, and I started talking to him. He had immigrated from Russia and was interested in religion, had not been allowed to practice it, and started talking to him about God, told him I was half Jewish, and we had a very interesting discussion about the Bible. I told him what his name meant. Even though we got stuck in traffic and the meter kept on ringing, I knew God had set up that appointment. I missed my plane so I could talk to this fellow named Michael about God. The Bible tells us that Paul and Silas went through some pretty discouraging circumstances. They were cast into a top security cell, Acts chapter 16, beaten, put in the stocks, no windows, the stench of rotting hay and filth in the cell, everything was calculated to depress and discourage. Dark, foreboding, didn't know if they'd ever get paroled. And the Bible says, but at midnight, Paul and Silas were praying and singing. What's another thing you can do when you're depressed? Sing. I was struggling the last few weeks with a little bit of depression. That's why I'm preaching this sermon. I told you, I get depressed sometimes. And I kept thinking of songs I could sing that would cheer me up. And I kept trying to sing those songs. And you know, it would help. I'd keep singing those songs. Wide, wide as the ocean. Just anything that was positive, that was uplifting, that made a difference. Yeah, the Cradle Roll songs are the best, incidentally. Paul and Silas were praying and singing hymns to God, and the prisoners were listening to them. Others were listening to them sing through that depressing time. Suddenly there was a great earthquake, so the foundations of the prison were shaken, and immediately all the doors were opened and everyone's chains were loosed. Because Paul and Silas could be positive during a discouraging circumstance, everybody was set free. When are you the best witness? When you've got everything you want and the sun is shining? Or when you're going through a trial and you're still positive? When is a Christian the best witness? When they have their way? Or when they're happy even when they don't have their way? God's people down through the ages have always been the greatest witness through trial. Not when God saves us from trial. The story of Noah is in the Bible because God saved Noah through the flood. Story of Daniel, through the lion's den, through the fiery furnace. Joseph is a great example. Why? Because he was a spoiled boy that got everything he wanted? No, because he was a slave and a prisoner, and God delivered him through that. Do you know why you've got rubber tires on your car? Because a man named Goodyear was in prison for contempt of court. He decided not to pine and feel sorry for himself. He got a job in the kitchen.

0: 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And while you've got your pencil, would you write us a note? We'd love to hear from you. Our address is Amazing Facts, P.O. Box 909, Roseville, California, 95678. And when you write, we appreciate so much each of your comments, your prayer requests, your Bible questions. We read each one of them, and we pray over your needs at our worship in our office. Now back for the conclusion of today's message. Listen to what Paul says. Someone read this for me. Philippians chapter 4, verse 11 and 12. Philippians 4, 11 and 12. We'll read that. Something we can learn to avoid depression and discouragement. Right back there, Kevin.
1: Not that I speak in respect of want, for I have learned in whatsoever state I am therewith to be content. I know both how to be abased and I know how to abound. Everywhere in all things I am instructed both to be full and to be hungry, both to abound and to suffer need.
0: Before you leave, read Philippians 4, verse 8.
1: Finally, brethren, whatsoever things are true, whatsoever things are honest, whatsoever things are just, whatsoever things are pure, whatsoever things are lovely, whatsoever things are good report, in there be any virtue, and if there be any praise, think on these things.
0: Why do you think Paul commanded us to do that? Did Paul know what it was like to be persecuted? Did he? Did Paul know what it was like to be sick? He had a thorn in his side that was tormenting him. Did Paul know what it was like to be rejected socially? Paul understood all these conditions of depression, and he learned how to conquer them through Christ. That's why he said, through Christ I can do all things. Now, who is the example for the Christian? Jesus. When Jesus hung on the cross, all four categories of depression were dumped on him in immeasurable amounts. Jesus, when he hung on the cross, he had social depression. Was he rejected by his own people? He had mental depression. The weight of the sins of the world was upon him. When Jesus hung upon the cross, he experienced not only physical to mental, but all the demons of hell were trying to discourage him. Some depression is demonic harassment. When Jesus hung upon the cross, he not only had the physical, the social, material. You know, when you only have a few things, they're very precious to you when you lose them. All that he had was his clothes, and they took it away at the cross. The devil did everything he could to break Jesus. What were the last words from the lips of Christ? And Jesus, when he cried out with a loud voice, he said, Father, into your hands I commit my spirit. And having said this, he breathed his last. When you don't know why it's happening and you're going through those dark valleys, the shadow of death, sometimes you just got to say, Lord, I'm going to trust you. Into your hands, I commit my spirit. Into your hands, I commit myself. I don't know why this is happening. It probably won't always be this way. I don't understand, but I'm going to trust you. That's, I think, the lesson for each of us. I'd like you to listen as Ralph sings.

invite everyone to stand for a moment. We're pretty good at shielding what's going on in our lives sometimes. It's not socially desirable to go around and tell everybody how depressed you are. But we all fight with discouragement and depression. Sometimes people who even get to the point of taking their own life, those around them said, I had no idea how they were feeling. Before Ralph sings the second verse of this song, we want to give you an opportunity to come to Jesus, to come for prayer. Some of us might be battling discouragement, might feel okay now, but we know that it's a pattern in our life, and we want to ask God for his help. If you'd like special prayer, that God can lift you up and help you to be on level ground, then we invite you to come as Ralph sings this next verse.

struggle with spells of discouragement and depression, and they threaten your relationship with Jesus because it's diametrically opposed to faith. The devil is trying to get us to lose faith. And if there are some here and you feel a battle going on in your heart, we're just going to pray together. Don't be embarrassed. Come now as Ralph closes his song.

Father in heaven, we want to thank you for the words of encouragement and the stories and examples we find in your word, that though we might walk through the valley of the shadow of death, we need not fear any evil because you are with us. Lord, help us to learn the lessons we find in Scripture, of practical things that we might do to keep the clouds of darkness from crushing us when we go through those valleys. Help us ever keep Jesus before us as our example of being positive. And when we're going through mental, physical, social, emotional discouragement, help us to pray that prayer, Lord, we don't understand, but into your hands we commit our spirit. We will not lose faith. We will not lose hope. Be with those who have responded today. Lord, I pray that you will fill their hearts with peace. Help them know that they can be among the ones that will endure unto the end and not lose heart or faith. Fill each member in this church with your spirit and your joy. We ask in Christ's name.

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1: Here's a great passage from the Bible to help you with your day. It's found in John 7 and verse 18, where the Bible says, "He who speaks from himself seeks his own glory. But he who seeks the glory of the one who sent him is true, and no unrighteousness is in him." With all the voices in the religious world today, and with so many of them saying different things, you want a surefire test to know whether or not someone's the real thing? Well, here it is in John chapter 7. When critics were trying to pick Jesus to pieces, suggesting that his ministry was nothing but a self-serving sham, he makes a remarkably simple but important point. If someone is working from wrong motives, you're going to know it, because they'll be rabid self-promoters. The whole ministry is going to be wrapped up in how important a particular individual is. I remember well a minister who will remain completely unnamed. On his program, he continually talked about how smart he was, how experienced he was, and how wise he was. And then, for an astronomical fee, he offered to spend a few minutes with you personally to help you analyze your own life so that you could become as successful as him. Now, by Jesus' standard in John chapter 7, there were red flags all over the place. The gospel of Christ was a secondary subject on this guy's show, and it all revolved around him. "Watch out," says Jesus. "If someone is speaking from their own authority, and their ministry was born for the wrong reasons, you're going to know it, because they're going to be their own favorite subject. But if you've come across the real thing, you'll know it, because that person will only seek the glory of God. Their entire focus, their entire modus operandi is going to be focused exclusively on the glory of God. They won't much notice if they don't get honorable mention on the front page of the paper or get an award at a prestigious banquet, because that's not what they're all about. Their own identity has been completely lost in the cause of Christ." Now, of course, Jesus was talking about his own ministry, and his is the only pure ministry that has ever existed in the history of the Christian church. The rest of us make mistakes and have to continually fight against the tendency to focus on self. But the tendency should still be there if we're living our lives for God. Our first focus should be the kingdom of God, not the kingdom of self. And just in case you didn't think this applies to you in your day-to-day life because you're not a preacher, think again. The Bible says in 2 Corinthians 5 that all believers have been given the ministry of reconciliation, which means that if you profess to follow Christ at all, you've been named a minister by God Himself. Now, the question you've got to ask is this. When people examine your life to see if it's the real thing, and believe me, they will, what are they going to find? Is your life today going to be about your glory or God's? And of course, living for the glory of God is what we were created for in the first place. So that makes it just a much better way to live.

What is a miracle? A miracle is an extraordinary event showing evidence of a supernatural work of God. While he was on earth, he performed a lot of miracles, and he performs a lot of miracles today.

It was the deadliest one-day battle in American military history. And yet it should not have been. It could have been the end of the Civil War. Almost 23,000 men were killed or wounded at the Battle of Antietam on September 17, 1862. Poor leadership and indecision that day on the part of Union General George McClellan saw the Civil War drag on for another 31 months. There are times for decisive action. Elijah called the people of Israel to a decision, saying, "If the Lord be God, follow him. But if Baal, then follow him." Jesus called fishermen to follow him. He also said, "Come to me, all ye that labor and are heavy laden. If anyone thirst, come to me and drink."

0: 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She's with Physicians Committee for Responsible Medicine, better known as PCRM. I'm Tim Cochis, and now here's your HeartWise host, Charles Mills.
1: Thank you, Tim. Appreciate that. You know, there are some food items that most people insist are necessary for good eating. One of those items, for instance, is the, quote, incredible edible egg, end quote. Our guest today may have a few things to say about that little marketing motto, as well as some other so-called necessities that appear in many recipe books. Susan Levin is Director of Nutrition Education for the Physicians Committee for Responsible Medicine, and she's talking to us from PCRM headquarters in Washington, D.C. Susan, welcome back to HeartWise.
2: Hey, thanks. Thanks for having me.
1: Okay, what's the big deal about the little old egg? I mean, how can you enjoy an omelet without a couple eggs thrown in there? Tell me how to do that.
2: Well, you'd be surprised. I've had some vegan omelets that are interesting. I can't say that they taste exactly like an omelet, but people are trying to get creative. But, you know, I don't think that the point isn't that we want something to taste exactly like an omelet, but we want something to be healthier than an omelet.
1: Mm-hmm. Okay,
2: and,
1: all right.
2: Yeah. So, I mean, an egg, just the egg itself, has so much cholesterol, like well over 200 milligrams of cholesterol in that little egg, and that's an average-sized egg, and you're really not supposed to eat, I mean, right now the guidelines say no more than 300 milligrams of cholesterol in a day. And this, a new advisory committee for the dietary guidelines is saying it really should be less than 200 milligrams per day. So that means, guess what? Not even one egg fits into that guideline. So it's a lot of cholesterol.
1: Okay, now remind us why cholesterol is not a good thing and why the egg is not a good thing because of all the cholesterol it brings in.
2: Well, that's one part of why the egg's not so good. But cholesterol is something that your body makes naturally, and you excrete the excess that you don't need. But when you pile, of course, you need fiber in order to excrete the excess cholesterol, which is only found in plants. But then when you add other animals' cholesterol, so dairy products, eggs, meat products, when you add all that cholesterol on top of the cholesterol you're already making, it's often more than we can handle, which is why so many Americans are on cholesterol-lowering medications. We have high cholesterol, and this high cholesterol causes damage to your arteries. It's what causes heart disease and heart attacks and heart pain, chest pain. So it's not a good thing.
1: I'm liking what you said there at the beginning. You said we should not be looking for an egg substitute. In other words, something that reminds us of egg. We should be looking for something that's nutritious for us. So what I hear you saying is there may be foods, some of these unnecessary foods, that we simply have to drop out of our lives. Is that right?
2: Yeah. I mean, I don't think that's such a bad thing. You know, people... I mean, I understand missing these foods because the foods, of course, that we are talking about are the foods that are really high in fat, often high in calories and sodium, sometimes sugar. So they're very addictive, and these are not things we're really ready to think about letting go. But honestly, we're going to have to. I mean, we're way too far into this epidemic of sickness that is preventable that we just have to change the way we're thinking about food.
1: All right. Well, that's what we're going to do today. We're going to go through someone's kitchen. We'll just make up someone. Let's talk to Sarah. We're going through Sarah's kitchen today, and we're going to find out what Sarah has in her kitchen that really is not in her best interest. And we've discovered the egg. Okay, the egg. Are there some other things about the egg that we should know about that is not in our best interest?
2: Sure. Well, you probably... most people have heard about the big recall, half of a billion eggs, that's a billion with a B, were recalled because of salmonella.
1: That's a lot of eggs. Think of the omelet that they could make. That would be a big omelet.
0: Big omelet.
1: My goodness. From Philadelphia to Los Angeles, one large omelet. Okay. All right. Okay. I'm sorry. Go ahead.
0: Right now.
1: Yes.
2: Right. Well, those are contaminated or potentially contaminated, and well over 1,000 people got sick off of those eggs, and who knows how many more, except a lot of people don't report when they have foodborne illnesses. But, you know, that's a big problem, and it's common. It's common for eggs to have salmonella. And the thing is that salmonella with eggs is not something, it's not normally, although it is, it does happen, but the majority of time it's not something that's on the outside of the egg, like usually, I mean, salmonella is something that lives in an animal's intestine. So when it gets on food, it got there either because someone had fecal matter on their hands and touched something, or the fecal matter is on the outside of the egg, but either from directly from the chicken or from the slaughterhouse or from someone who handled it. But really where salmonella is in eggs now, they've discovered, is in actually in the egg. It was part of the reproductive system of the hen, and it got into her baby. So remember, the inside of an egg, so it's in there. You can't wash this off. And so these companies couldn't just, you know, clean the eggs more. I mean, there's no way to fix this problem. This is systemic, and it's because the chicken houses are completely, obviously overcrowded and sanitary.
3: Oh, man, I've seen those things.
2: Yeah, so it's not good. So that's a great reason not to want to touch, an egg, besides the... the innate cholesterol and fat, saturated fat that's in that egg. Now we have, because of the way we farm animals, we have salmonella on the inside.
3: Oh, man. Now, okay, all right, Susan, what about the person that says, you know, we have our own chickens. We love those chickens. We bring them into the house at Christmas time, and we give them gifts, and we feed them only the best things, and they sleep with us. These chickens are just really wonderfully cared for chickens, okay? How about that chicken egg? Would that be better?
4: An egg's an egg.
2: Well, there might be less risk for salmonella, and that's probably true, but the cholesterol level is just the same. The fat content is the same. Now, someone once put it to me, and this was very striking, like, why would an egg have more cholesterol in it than a double cheeseburger from McDonald's?
3: And the person
2: answered, because in that egg is the potential for a beak, feathers, claws, a heart, a brain, like everything that makes a chicken is in there. It has to have so much material.
3: Okay. All right. I think
4: now
3: you convinced
4: my appetite
3: me.
4: Is gone.
3: I think eggs are off of the eggs are out of the kitchen. There they go. Splat, splat, splat. Okay.
2: Now,
3: let's talk about some other things. They're out of there. Okay. Dairy products. Let's just talk about dairy products, okay? Milk. All right. Let's get milk from a cow from the same people that have these wonderful chickens. All right. This cow has been taken care of. It's cleaned. They scrub it every day. They run it through the car wash. This is a good cow, okay? It's very clean.
4: And can I say one thing, Charles? They meet all FDA requirements. Throw that in there because they give them their quote unquote shots. They give them all the cleanliness. They clean everything for pulling the milk from the cow. I mean, I've seen this. I've been to dairy farms. So throw that caveat in there. Now,
3: there's that cow. All right, now that cow, he's got an FDA certificate of graduation. What about that cow? Good, bad, what?
2: Probably a perfectly lovely cow, but again, she's producing her mammary gland. She's producing a fluid that is meant for her calf so that her calf can grow as quickly as possible, because that calf needs to be able to stand on his or her own and be very strong and grow big quickly. That milk makes you grow strong quickly, whether it's, you know, human breast milk for a human baby or cow's milk for a calf. But again, the difference is that a cow's milk for a calf is even more concentrated with all those growth hormones and naturally. I mean, I know we hear about injected growth hormones, and that's a problem too. But even the natural, organic, you know, hormone-free, quote-unquote, but that's impossible because that fluid is full of hormones for a good reason for that calf. So not going to be good in terms of weight control, not going to be good in terms of cancer growth. It's what's you find in milk is a stimulator for growth. So it's a stimulator for cancer cells. And
3: Whoa.
2: We just wouldn't recommend drinking any other species milk. You stick to your own, and even at some point, that's not going to be good for you. So after a few years of mother's milk, that's it. That's enough. That's natural. That's normal. And most people can't even digest milk very well. I think only 20-25% of people are what is called lactose persistent, meaning they can digest the milk sugars. And that's normal. We don't need to drink milk, so we don't need to be able to digest those sugars. So even if you don't know, you might not be able to digest milk very well because you've never gone without it, I recommend stop drinking dairy products or eating any dairy product and see. Like, a lot of people sometimes are like, I didn't even know I felt bad until I gave it up.
3: Okay, well, I'm assuming then if milk has this kind of baggage with it, we're talking about cheese and butter and cream and sour cream. In other words, the badness of milk is not baked out of it when you make sour cream or cheese out of it, right?
2: No, not at all. In fact, usually when you make something like cheese, it's an even more concentrated form of fat. In fact, you know, cheese, dairy products are the number one source of saturated fat in the American diet. And saturated fat is often dubbed the bad fat because it's what contributes to raising your cholesterol and therefore increasing your risk of heart disease. So, and when you make cheese, it's preserved. So a lot of sodium is added to that, and that's a huge source of sodium in the American diet.
4: Wow.
3: Yeah, okay.
2: But I have to keep going.
3: Oh, go ahead.
2: There's great substitutes. I mean, we talked about how making a vegan omelet might not be very appealing, but now cow's milk can be replaced almost. It's almost undetectable with things like soy milk, rice milk, almond milk, oat milk, hemp milk. Same with the butters. Now there's non-hydrogenated vegan margarines, but non-hydrogenated, so no trans fats. There are, not that it's a health food, but there's ice creams that are made with soy, so soy creams, rice creams, coconut milk creams. You don't really have to suffer when you don't have dairy products.
4: Yeah, well, there's two different sides of suffering there. Either eat it and be ill, or, you know, you suffer by not eating it.
3: Well, no, but that's the thing. That's what I want to get across. You don't have to
4: suffer by not eating it.
3: Because you have got to have a mindset, and this is important that we get this across. Anytime I talk to a nutritionist, and I'm glad that Susan said this at the beginning of the program, anytime we talk about eating healthfully, it's not about finding a molecule by molecule, taste bud by taste bud, substitute for what we like. It's for finding new things that we like.
2: For instance,
3: today for dinner, I had a dessert. I didn't have ice cream. I had frozen mango. Now, frozen mango is sweet and delicious and creamy, and it's wonderful, and it did not have any of this milk in it. I didn't want to find something that tastes like ice cream, that looks like ice cream. I want to find something that tastes great and is good for me, and frozen mango did that. Am I on the right track here, Susan?
2: No, you're absolutely right, and I wish I hadn't used that word, because I cringe when people say to me, when I say, well, wouldn't you like to get off your cholesterol-lowering medication? Because you could. And they say, well, why? Why suffer? I could take this drug. Why suffer?
3: Yeah.
2: And I'm thinking, suffer? Like, I'm looking, I want people to feel the absolute joy and freedom of being healthy and how it's not suffering.
4: Charles, we'll be right back. We're going to talk more about this. The unnecessary ingredients, right here on HeartWise. Be right back.
5: In May of 2003, college students Mike Yankowski and Sam Purvis left everything they owned. They spent more than 5 months living under bridges, in parks, and on the streets of cities across America to learn what it truly means to be homeless.
6: One night, we hadn't eaten in a couple of days and were growing very hungry, and we started praying that God would provide something for us. 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Can we get the rest of that pizza? We haven't eaten today. And the guy looked from his pizza box down to me and back at his box, shrugged his shoulders, and said, sure, you can have it, no problem. 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But Israel still has to go out and pick up the manna. think so often we pray prayers that God, please provide for us, and yet when He does, we aren't willing to do our part.
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4: And welcome back to HeartWise as we continue to talk about the unnecessary ingredients in things that we eat. 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Charles?
3: We are going through Sarah's kitchen right now, and Sarah has now been relieved of her milk and her cheese and her sour cream
4: eggs.
3: And her butter and her eggs. Yeah. They're in a big stinking pile out back. Okay, now, and the whole idea here is to find a new way of eating, a healthy way of eating that doesn't have to look like and taste like the old way of eating.
4: Right.
3: That's the message we're trying to get across here. Let's find a new way of eating. Okay, our guest is Susan Levin. She is from the Physicians Committee for Responsible Medicine. She is their Director of Nutrition Education. And Susan, oh dear, sugar.
4: Ooh.
3: We are a big sugar consumer in this country, am I right?
4: Yes,
2: we do. We do love our sweets. So, you know, we've got fats and sweets and things that, and even salt, like things that are normally back in the old days, evolutionarily speaking, like these were not easy to come by ingredients in the natural diet. But we have found a way to make sure that these are in almost everything that we eat all the time. I mean, there's a reason why, you know, walnuts are in such a difficult shell to open. It's so that you don't sit there and pile 1,600 of them in your mouth. But that's what
3: yes.
2: we can do now because we buy them shelled, right? And sugar's,
3: yes.
2: I think, on that list. Like, sugar was a dream food not so long ago, something that was very revered and special, but now it's in everything. And as you all know, it's not even cane sugar anymore.
4: Right.
2: It's the corn syrup and the high fructose corn syrup, and it's in everything. I mean, you're just so surprised when you read ingredients. I look at spaghetti sauces because I'm trying to get the one that doesn't have corn syrup in it. I can't believe there's corn syrup in spaghetti sauce. Like, why?
4: Well, look,
2: why?
4: Well, even in ketchup.
3: It's in ketchup.
4: A lot of your condiments, if you pull the condiments from a lot of these fast food restaurants, and people just, they like their ketchup with their french fries. Let's not go there, but you know, the fried side of it. But you're right. If you read the ingredients, it's the corn syrup and high fructose corn syrup, which is in the tomato sauce, and it's in the ketchup. I don't know why they put it in
3: Susan,
4: there.
3: Okay, Susan, what would you tell Sarah to bring into her kitchen then if the sugar is going to be reduced or eliminated? What would you bring in instead?
2: Well, you know, if I would avoid it as much as possible. Sugar is an empty calorie source, which is something you want to avoid as much as possible. I understand if people have a treat every once in a while. So if you want to bake the cookies with the sugar and it's rare, it's a treat, that's fine. What I do, however, when I'm baking, because I have that control, I'll use something like maple syrup. Maple syrup is sugary and sweet, but it also has a lot of minerals in it, like iron and magnesium, and at least I'm getting something besides just calories when I have the maple syrup. And I'll cut it. I'll cut it maybe with applesauce and it's good. I mean, it's an amazingly sweet natural, but with some minerals, so there's some plus there. Great product to replace sugar.
4: What about honey?
3: All right.
2: Well, honey, is kind of in the same boat. It's sugary. It's got all the same calories as sugar, but at least it has B12 in it. That's true.
4: Yeah, and one thing I've noticed with honey is make sure you get it from a local grower and they don't add anything to it. It has to be 100% honey.
2: Yeah, honey.
3: They add things to honey?
4: Well, you know, what are the other things? You might be able to clarify this, but if I'm not mistaken, when it's labeled grade A honey off the shelf when you go to a store, I believe they're allowed to dilute it down with corn sweetener or something like that. And only 10% is real honey. It's what I've heard.
2: Yeah, I've heard weird stories about the more common brands of honey. So I don't know that much about it.
4: I've heard that about maple syrup.
3: I've heard that about maple syrup.
4: Well, sure, yeah. And matter of fact, certain brands off the shelf are the same.
2: If you buy a more popular brand of maple syrup, it doesn't say maple syrup. It just says, like, pancake syrup.
4: Right.
2: And it is corn syrup. I don't think there's any maple
4: there at all. Right, or it might even be just as much as 10% real maple, and the rest of it's that corn sweetener and caramel color.
2: Right.
3: Okay.
2: So you want the pure.
4: Right, you want the 100%. Yeah. And actually, you know, Vermont has in the legislature, they put it through. If it's Vermont maple syrup, it's 100% maple syrup. Nothing added. Comes from the maple tree. I did not know that until I took a trip to Vermont and learned that. I said, well.
3: This is an educational program, even for me. This is Okay. Now, Faith, so what I hear you saying is, you know, if these things, the corn syrup, fructose corn syrup, the sugar is not in your best interest, there are substitutes we can have. And again, we're trying not to find a taste-by-taste substitute for the foods that we like. We're trying to find something new and exciting. When you have a sweet attack, Sarah, how do you address your sweet attacks? What do you eat?
2: Are you talking to the fictional Sarah? Are you talking to me?
3: No, I'm sorry. Susan. I was looking at the word Sarah. Susan, when you...
2: when I have a sweet attack... I will buy a really expensive dark chocolate bar that I can't afford to eat all of, literally. And so I'll break off a little piece of that, and I'll eat that when I have a sweet attack. But that's because I'm a chocolate person, but also something I like to do at home with my blender is just throw in a bunch of fruit, a little soy milk, a banana, make it creamy, and have... A smoothie.
4: Now I'm getting hungry.
3: Ooh, I love smoothies. Mm. Oh my goodness, yes.
4: Especially
3: fruit. We make smoothies here. We have soy milk in it, and then we put frozen berries in it, and we put frozen cherries in it, blueberries and cherries, and then put a little bit of maple syrup in it. Not maple syrup. Maple stuff, and a little bit of flaxseed in there. Oh my goodness, it tastes so good. Brown flaxseed.
2: It's delicious.
3: All right. Well, see, now, what we're saying here is you don't have to go the old way. You can go the new way. There are things for those of you who have sweet teeth. There are things there for you who say, man, I got to have my milk. I got to have my dairy. There are better things than that your taste buds are just going to absolutely love. And they're healthy for you, and you're going to be around a lot longer so that you can enjoy them. These things are available right now. And I invite you, listeners, when you go shopping, start looking for these wonderful replacements. No, I'm going to call them upgrades. Look for the nutritional upgrades to your diet. Find these things that will take you from where you are to where you want to be, and that's on the healthy road. Don't you think so, Tim?
4: Yes, sir. Yes, sir. And thank you so much, Susan. I appreciate it. If you'd like more information, you can go to pcrm.org at the Physicians Committee for Responsible Medicine. There you go. And if you want more information on HeartWise, you're welcome, Susan. If you'd like more information on HeartWise, go to heartwiseministries.org. On behalf of Charles Mills and our guest, Susan Levin, I'm Tim Cochis. Until next time, my friends, may God bless.

Today's reading comes from the words of Jesus found in John chapter 7, verse 24, where he says, "Do not judge according to appearance, but judge with righteous judgment." Jesus originally spoke these words in the context of healing a man on the Sabbath, because his critics were questioning his motives. But for just a minute today, let me take the principle here and apply it to everyday life. Some time ago, a good friend of mine gave my family tickets to a Major League Baseball game, and we were kind of excited because none of us had ever been to one before. And they were great tickets. The only issue with them was that all of the seats weren't together. So my wife took our youngest and sat on one side of the field, and I took our oldest daughter and sat right behind the visiting team's dugout. We agreed that halfway through the fourth inning, we would trade places so everybody could enjoy

awkwardness of the jerk sitting next to me. And then, on the way home from the game, as I replayed the scene over and over in my mind, it suddenly occurred to me that I might have completely misread the situation. The man's thick accent was clear proof that English was not his first language, and so his gruffness might not have been intentional. And furthermore, it's entirely possible that he thought the other seats were better because they were closer to the game. And if he didn't have kids himself, he might not understand that my little daughter couldn't see much without an aisle seat. In short, as I reviewed the whole thing, I had to admit, I might have been completely wrong. And that's what today's Bible reading should etch in our hearts. Most of the time when people disagree with us, they truly believe they're right. And in their minds, they have lots of evidence to back it up. Just the way we think we're dead right and wonder why they can't see it. So, before we write people off as stupid or arrogant or crazy, we need to stop and ask ourselves if we're assessing the situation correctly. You just can't go by appearances because your senses are imperfect enough and skewed enough by your own emotions and experiences that you might be absolutely wrong. Instead of going by appearances, says Jesus, make a righteous judgment. It might take more time, and it might be a little tougher, but with a little practice, you're going to find it's a better way to live.

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1: Listen to what Jesus has for you today in John chapter 8 and verse 12. The Bible says, "Then Jesus spoke to them again, saying, 'I am the light of the world. He who follows me shall not walk in darkness, but have the light of life.'" The problem with modern travel is that, well, it's just a little too fast. Now, don't get me wrong. I love the fact that you can get on an airplane and in less than 2 days end up on the other side of the planet. But in the old days, when you had to take a ship for 2 or 3 weeks to get there, you didn't have to put up with the horrible effects of jet lag because your body had time to get used to the new surroundings bit by bit. But when you suddenly drop yourself into a radically different time zone, it takes your body a little while to get adjusted. At 1 o'clock in the morning, when everyone else is sleeping, you're wide awake because it's the middle of the day back home. And at 1 o'clock in the afternoon, when everyone else is busy with their daily routine, you're fighting to keep your eyelids open because it's the middle of the night back home. Your whole system, including all of your body's delicate cycles, your whole body is screaming that you really belong somewhere else. And some experts figure that it can take as long as 1 day for every time zone you've crossed to get completely adjusted to local circumstances. So, just the other day, as I was laying awake at 2 o'clock in the morning, I read another passage in the Gospel of John where Jesus makes an important point. Nicodemus, he says, unless you're born again, you can't inherit the kingdom of God. Now, there's an awful lot of stuff packed into that little statement, but here's what I want you to see. When you arrive in the kingdom of heaven, I don't think you're going to suffer any spiritual jet lag because to a large extent, you'll have already been living on heavenly time before you get there. You know, they say that when President Lyndon Johnson was traveling the world, he simply refused to adjust to local time. Instead, he insisted on keeping his old schedule back home, eating and sleeping at the usual times, and even insisting that diplomatic meetings be held at times that were convenient for Washington, D.C. No matter where he was, he lived by local time back home. And in a similar way, that's what daily life should be like for the Christian. According to the Bible, Christians walk in light that the rest of the world doesn't have. Even though we aren't physically in heaven yet, our day-to-day lives show that in our hearts and minds, we're already living there. And there are some things in this world that we just can't get used to because we really don't belong here. Things like dishonesty and violence bother us because they're not a part of our heavenly home. We have a different sense of priority than some of the people around us because we operate by a different set of values. And in the end, we're going to discover that living with a little bit of heavenly jet lag is just a better way to live.

It was the deadliest one-day battle in American military history. And yet it should not have been. It could have been the end of the Civil War. Almost 23,000 men were killed or wounded at the Battle of Antietam on September 17, 1862. Poor leadership and indecision that day on the part of Union General George McClellan saw the Civil War drag on for another 31 months. There are times for decisive action. Elijah called the people of Israel to a decision, saying, "If the Lord be God, follow him. But if Baal, then follow him." Jesus called fishermen to follow him. He also said, "Come to me, all ye that labor and are heavy laden. If anyone thirst, come to me and drink." Jesus calls you to a decision. If you're dragging your feet, waiting, hesitating, wait no more. You don't have time for waiting, and there's no need to. There's never a better time to come to Jesus than now. John Bradshaw, It Is Written.

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2: Welcome to American Indian Living. I'm Dr. David DeRose. Today we're looking at an old story, but it's a story that is so relevant to us today. It doesn't matter what you've gone through in your past history. It doesn't matter what you're facing today. I mean, of course it does. I mean, we're all products of that, but it doesn't matter as far as your ability to relate to a powerful story. To help us with something that is ever practical is Fawn Zwickel. Fawn, it is so great to have you with us today.
3: Thank you for having me, Dr. DeRose.
2: Fawn, and what we're talking about, of course, is a book that you've co-authored. It's called From Omaha Beach to Nuremberg, A Memoir of World War II Combat and the International Military Tribunal. The reason we're talking about it is because it doesn't matter whether we talk about historical trauma in Indian country or whether we talk about recent trauma in America occasioned by the COVID-19 pandemic. All of us at some time in our lives face trauma, and we can learn from those who've walked before us. Isn't that one of the messages you've been trying to communicate?
3: Yes, definitely. Along with other messages, a little more simple, kind of like being humble. Don't act like you're owed something. The World War II generation always knew where they came from. They either had the proverbial silver spoon in their mouth or they didn't. Either way, they were raised to respect and comprehend their lineage. It was really important to know their roots, listen to the stories about their family's history and their legacies, and know where they came from. Don't act like an elitist or entitled or spoiled. The world doesn't owe you anything, so just be humble and work hard to achieve your potential in life.
2: This is powerful stuff, Fawn, because I know a lot of folks today, regardless of what challenges they're dealing with, it's easy to get so focused on the present. And I mean, that's the world in which we live. And yet we can learn so much from our elders. Of course, this is something that is embedded in Indian country, a respect for elders and the wisdom of past generations. You have a unique connection with a chapter in American and world history that for some people is pretty blurry. World War II and that whole World War II era is not something that is discussed as much today as it was, say, 30 years ago. Why is this so personally meaningful to you, Fawn?
3: Well, it's meaningful because it's my grandfather, and nothing is more prized to me other than my children. But my grandfather is my world in most circles. He's always been very influential. He's taught me to be humble. He's taught me to be honest. He's taught me to be truthful with myself and anyone who I want to be around. You know, the story behind learning his was basically my daughter had started a middle school genealogy report. And we went on Ancestry.com. We got my grandfather's World War II documentation. We looked it over, and I got hungry for more. I asked my grandfather for permission to track down the file. He granted it right away because he was a little curious, too, what was written inside. Went to the National Archives website, filled out a DD-214 form, and just waited. And I waited for what felt like months. Finally, the packet came in the mail, and it explained my grandfather's file was one of the 16 to 18 million records that was incinerated in the 1973 fire at the National Personnel Record Center in St. Louis, Missouri.
2: Wow.
3: And the contents of the packet was all they could recover of his file. And the archivist informed us the inaccuracies might be there, so if we wanted to, we can petition to the Army Review Board for corrections, and I did that immediately. And I've been fighting with them for now about 4 years. So I guess you can say, how could I not tell his story? It was too remarkable, and not enough attention was given to the GIs that fought to get up the ranks, because there was anti-Semitism, there was persecution. So it was upsetting observing what my kids were learning in school about World War II's history and the greatest generation that ever lived. The page or so that was given to understand the scope of the generation never did the time period or the people that lived in it justice. I'm hoping to change that with his story. I want our generation to have that connection, because it will be our loss and our kids' loss if we didn't.
2: I so appreciate what you're doing. So the book From Omaha Beach to Nuremberg is really the life story of your grandfather.
3: Yeah, and it basically walks you through from the time he was in the inception in May of 1942, walks you through everything that happened. And we did not cover up anything. We did not. I mean, I know my grandmother will always say to me, why do you have to talk about his schooling, for instance? He only went up to eighth grade. Now, back then, that's what they did. If you didn't advance in school, you became a tradesman and you learned. And he had a successful life for it. It's not like, nothing was off the table. You applied yourself and you picked up things. And so it walks you through the whole entire war, everything that happened. And some of it might be a little embarrassing, but for the most part, it was scary as hell. And you can see it through the movies like Saving Private Ryan, which was the closest one that got to the beach scene on Omaha Beach. But he said the one big part that it was missing was the destroyer that came in actually and saved the day, literally, because without that coverage from that it was the USS Frankfurt. Without that destroyer coverage, they would have lost. And then we would have been speaking German or, Japanese, who knows? So it's something that allows individuals, like school age kids, to hear and feel, see, what this life was like.
2: Fawn, this is a story that I believe has special relevance in Indian country. And a lot of people are listening. They're saying, oh, wait a minute. They're listening between the lines. And I know your background, your grandfather's background. You're from Jewish lineage. A lot of my listeners are saying, well, I don't know what this has to do with Native Americans. But a lot of the same issues with a minority population not being really given maybe all the opportunities that were given to the majority population, individuals who were fighting side by side with Caucasian GIs, whether they were Native American, whether they were Jewish, whether they were African American, some of these other segments of the American population that haven't been really given their fair share of credit for what was accomplished, but more than that, for really recognizing some of the hardships they faced in taking on one of the greatest challenges that our globe has seen. So folks may have seemed to have been very challenged recently with the COVID-19 pandemic that has been challenging the world. But if you look at World War II, I guess you could say that some of the challenges we're facing today might seem small to some individuals like your grandfather. Is that a fair assessment to make?
3: Yeah, and without getting too psychoanalytic or existential, but we as human beings exist with choices, freedoms, and responsibility. And those ideals and behaviors can be learned from our past and can shape our future. And World War II time period should never be forgotten for the atrocities that were committed, but it should also be remembered because of our brave countrymen that had the intestinal fortitude to persevere. To behave that way was learned somewhere. And we owe it to them to continue learning that same moral code.
2: So, Fawn, there's a lot that you could share on today's show, but why don't you bring us back to the beginnings of your grandfather's military service? Was he drafted? Did he volunteer? How did that all play out?
3: Yeah, he enlisted in May of 1942, and he specifically remembered going back to December 7th, 1941, when Pearl Harbor happened, and that was, you know, he was basically like everyone else, you know, when that atrocity happened, and the day that would live in infamy, he pushed forward and said to my grandmother, because they had been dating at the time, he was like, I'm sorry, I gotta go, and that's it. And it was, she understood, and he went.
2: So he has this moral call, as many did. He knows that he's got to serve his country and really serve the world, you would say, in a sense. And yet, I know reality often settles in at some point. Were there times when he was really just scared to death?
3: Actually, yes. From the time they boarded the Higgins boat, after they were on the LCI waiting in the channel, and he boarded the Higgins boat, he really thought he was going to die, because they knew at that point it wasn't practice anymore. And, you know, it was going to happen. But everybody was throwing up. These guys had no sustenance because it was all on the floor, the Higgins boat, by the time they were actually unloading, or if they were lucky enough to even get to the beach, I should say. There was so much that happened just in the first 4 hours of the invasion. And what I love about his story is that he didn't hold anything back when talking about it. And he carried his friend that was around 6'1" or so, approximately 200 pounds. And my grandfather is relatively on the smaller side. He's like about 5'7". And he carried his friend 30 yards up the beach under fire. And he got a bullet, and he didn't even know he was dead or alive, but he pulled him up anyway because he wanted him out of the water. And then he finds out 75 years later that he made it off the beach. And thanks to Ancestry.com, we supplied him with the answer. But I thought I was going to give him a heart attack when I told him he made it off the beach. So that was my only remorse about this whole entire story, to tell you the truth, because I felt so, so bad. But yeah, I mean, it was very enlightening, and he told it with candor and respect to everybody who was in the story. And it basically is not only his story, you could see it with his family as well. So here he is, he gets shipped off to war. And his brother, who was several years younger, also went off to war, except he was an engineer. Mm-hmm. And so my grandfather's on the front lines, and here's his brother, Howie, that takes a, you know, he's an engineer. He's kind of like in a different type of uniform, let's put it that way. And basically he, you know, you see the interaction with the post that comes in to my grandfather, and the parents are asking, you know, watch out for my Howie. Now, my grandfather is the oldest of three kids. And, you know, his parents basically said, well, you can always watch out for yourself, but Howie can't watch out for himself. But Howie wasn't in danger. It was Danny was the one that was in danger. Danny was the one that was putting his life on the line. And you can see this feud within the family, and you can see the not so much disrespect, but it was like a backhanded compliment that they were laying on him that was so hurtful, what we look at now as being hurtful. And you don't know how a guy can come back from that, right? How anyone can come back from that, but they don't have the full support of their family behind them because they're so worried about another sibling. So his war story basically shows not only was he fighting on the front lines to make sure he dodged every German bullet that was coming toward him, he was now on another front, which was the home front, trying to defend his honor, his reasoning, his love of family, when all they basically did was trying to, I don't know, make him be subservient. So it's truly a telling story to anyone who feels like they need to give up, or they, you know, there's no more fight. Why bother? There's always a fight, and there's always a reason. And
2: wow.
3: It helps to basically, you cherish those that you love, and there's reasons why people are the way they are.
2: This is amazing, Fawn, and I know your story and the story of your grandfather is resonating with my listeners. We have got to hear more about it, but we do have to step away just briefly. We're talking with Fawn Zwickel, co-author of From Omaha Beach to Nuremberg. You've got to hear the rest of the story. It's amazing. It will impact you. More coming up right after this.
1: 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We'll be right back after this.
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2: Welcome back to American Indian Living. I'm Dr. David DeRose. We're speaking with Fawn Zwickel. She is the co-author, along with her grandfather, Daniel Altman, of the book From Omaha Beach to Nuremberg. And Fawn, as we've been speaking, you know, catching your enthusiasm for your grandfather's story, I thought there were several remarkable things in the first segment that bear a little bit of belaboring. I mean, one of them that we kind of passed by a bit quickly was this friend that your grandfather had saved, dragged up the beach. The guy had taken a bullet, and you said he did not know for 75 years that that individual had survived and had lived an apparently normal life after that.
3: Yes, his name was Branko Grizovic, and they were together in boot camp. They were together all up until they hit the beach. And my grandfather, after he saw him go down, he couldn't take the time to look, but he quickly just saw blood going from the helmet. So he had assumed he got a bullet to the head and then that was it. But apparently the helmets had linings. So what happens is a bullet can go into the helmet and could scratch you. And of course, any head bleed or trauma is going to bleed. So he basically had no idea he was alive. He assumed he was dead.
2: Wow. And it almost seems like he didn't want to know the truth and maybe just kind of cultivate hope that maybe he didn't die. So he never really checked into it, did he?
3: Pretty much. And what happened was he had always assumed he was gone. It wasn't until, again, the 75 years later when I actually reached out to the family and I found out that he lived a long life. He had 2 sons, and never talked about what happened. So the sons had no idea.
2: Wow, wow. It's amazing, Fawn. And one of the interesting implications of this to all of us is sometimes those chapters in our life history that we may not want to relive, that we thought were only bad. And I'm thinking of my friends throughout Indian country, whether it was time in a boarding school where there were atrocities taking place, or whether it was other examples of inhumane treatment, and when they were trying to look out for people and didn't know the end of the story. You just remind us that many times when we go through real adversity, we're maybe afraid, or for whatever reason we haven't tried to find out the conclusion or the so-called rest of the story. Oftentimes there is a silver lining. There's some things where the Creator used us to make a difference in people's lives.
3: Yes, and learning about one story and the path that they traveled, it's huge, because every minor detail to them could be something that is enormous to someone who's listening, and mm-hmm. very impactful,
2: mm-hmm.
3: just like my grandfather's story was to me.
2: The other interesting part of the story that you shared earlier had to do with this dynamic in the family. Now, your grandfather, Daniel, was one of how many children?
3: Three.
2: And he was the oldest?
3: Mm-hmm. Yes.
2: And then you mentioned Howie. So Howie, was he, you said 3 years
3: younger?
2: He was
3: the middle. He was the middle one.
2: 3 years younger, is that what I understood?
3: Without me doing the math, yes, I believe 3 years younger.
2: So basically, what was this dynamic like? Because we sensed in that last segment that there was a lot of solicitude on behalf of Dan, your grandfather, of his parents, as far as Howie. Why were they so concerned about the younger brother and didn't seem to be all that concerned about your grandfather on the front lines?
3: Well, all through the childhood, when the boys were growing up, Howie was the spoiled one. And when I say spoiled, it's not like he got very much. But when it comes to things that are intangible, like attention, love, admiration, those things are beneficial, and they cultivate a person's personality more than one can even say. And Howie got that in abundance in comparison to my grandfather.
2: And presumably with Howie becoming an engineer, he was the better student of the two of them.
3: Yes. And even after the war, he went on to be a podiatrist. He went to medical school. They put everything into Howie. And as for my grandfather, it was just kind of like he was there, just floating in the wind. He was there. He did his own thing. He marched to his own drummer. And he made something of himself. Even in the adversity of his family not truly understanding or taking the time to appreciate the value of him, he still did it anyway.
2: Wow. I'll tell you, this is a story that speaks to all of us, because it doesn't matter whether it's our own family. It doesn't matter whether it's within the tribe. It doesn't matter if it's people outside. There are people that are always going to put us down. There are people that will not give us the value that we have. They will not recognize that. And yet, instead of that being an occasion for us to give up, Dan speaks to us. His example speaks to us of keep pressing forward, do the right thing, even if people aren't giving you credit for it.
3: Yes, exactly. And those lessons have basically trickled down to me. And I saw this, his experiences as the biggest lesson of all, that how can these events that happened in your life not get any validation and people knowing about you and the remarkable story that you did? And this should touch every person, because it is a story that could be relatable to anyone in any situation, that if you are met with adversity, what are you going to do? Are you going to sit there and are you going to cry about it? Are you going to do something to change it? And what's in it to you? I mean, if you do something and you accomplish something, a goal, and it could be a little baby step of a goal, but regardless, it's something that's personal to you, and each little step is momentous, is reaching that final, that final goal and achievement.
2: I love what you're sharing. You're telling us a story about someone who heard the call of duty, on that fateful day in Pearl Harbor. He enlists in the Army or in the military, and the crazy thing is that even though he ends up saving one man's life and being part of a group of people that saved whole populations, not really given the appreciation he deserves even in his own family. And it's a story that I think everyone can relate to. And yet the story doesn't end with Normandy, because your grandfather, who's of Jewish bloodlines, ends up being involved with the Nuremberg trials. And for those who don't really know what those trials were all about, kind of bring us up to speed on that, Fawn.
3: So the Nuremberg trials was basically, it was called the International Military Tribunal. And what the U.S. did was they formulated these trials that put the higher ranking Nazis, who were basically the Germans, on this stage of trial and what the atrocities that they did, and they had to be held accountable for them.
2: Well, and of course, the atrocities that have been most publicized are those to the race of which you identify with. As a woman of Jewish ancestry, of course, those atrocities weren't limited just exclusively to Jews, but they were the ones who, at least historically, took the brunt of the Nazi wrath, if you will. So help us understand what was involved in working on the Nuremberg trials as far as your grandfather's role.
3: So after the Battle of the Bulge finally settled down, in essence, and we technically had won, the war closed out with the higher-ranking Nazis being pushed into a camp called Camp Ashken. And this camp basically was a prisoner camp of the Nazis. And my grandfather was a guard there. And then from there, they went on to Nuremberg, Germany. They were housed in Nuremberg prison. And what happened was the prosecution of the trials realized that they needed information on these guys, because everything, they can't have a trial and not bring evidence as to why they're being condemned. Because, you know, you got to remember, too, at the time, the German people thought nothing happened. So my grandfather was one of five. They were enlisted men, but they were also officers. There were two officers and there were three sergeants, my grandfather included. They went around in a with a circle to Nuremberg, basically, in the closest radius to it. There were concentration camps. And what they had to do was they had to go back through and document everything. Now, to a Jewish person, making them witness the atrocities firsthand of what happened, I mean, the torturing, the maligning, the indignities, the inhumanity of all of it was disgusting. To even hear him talk about the bodies that would be stacked up as cordwood, it would send chills up your spine to know what suffering truly was of people. And he had to document all this.
2: Wow.
3: So,
2: wow. I mean, this is amazing, Fawn. And it's amazing to me that your grandfather was forthright in sharing that with you. So many people would have just repressed that. It's a very unique story, and it's connecting with us on many levels. We want to explore more dimensions of this amazing story of Daniel Altman, chronicled in the book From Omaha Beach to Nuremberg. We're going to come back with more from Fawn Zwickel. Don't go away. I'm Dr. David DeRose.
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2: You are back with Dr. David DeRose for our second half of today's edition of American Indian Living. I'm speaking with Fawn Zwickel. She is the co-author, along with her grandfather, Daniel Altman, of a book called From Omaha Beach to Nuremberg. And before we talk more about this compelling story, Fawn, the book is widely available, isn't it?
3: Yes. It can be gotten through Amazon.com, Barnes & Noble, or you could directly go through McFarland Publishing.
2: Okay, great. So for a lot of people, Barnes & Noble and Amazon kind of covers the gamut. And if they can remember either your name or your grandfather's name, that would probably help. Zwickel, Z-W-I-C-K-E-L. But just putting in that title, From Omaha Beach to Nuremberg, I'm sure they would come up with it.
3: Yeah.
2: Fawn, we were speaking about this really amazing story. And I say it's so amazing. I'm thinking of my friends throughout Indian country who have experienced so many atrocities, and it's bad enough to go through that historical trauma. It's bad enough to go through that trauma yourself, but it can be very challenging to relive it. I've had patients who have been, for example, survivors of concentration camps, and I know it's generally not an easy thing to talk about going through some of those horrific experiences. It seems to me unusual, the detail to which your grandfather shared these stories. Did he feel some kind of compulsion to try to help other people, to give them insight? What was kind of going on in his mind as you look at his experience?
3: So to tell you the truth, no. I basically was the antagonist. Family is very important to me, to my parents, and that's how I was raised. And every time we'd all get together, my grandfather and I would always wind up talking in our own little circle of some sort. And he would rattle off these concentration camps, you know, all the time. And then finally, as this genealogy thing happened and we started investigating and the story started really unfolding, I said to him, you know, Grandpa, I'm a little confused because I know your unit had no, you didn't go to these camps in terms of, you know, breaking them, helping them, that kind of thing. And he was like, no, I didn't do that. I went with, there were five of us, and we traveled around all these camps, and we talked, we gathered information, we documented. We learned about chairs that had needles coming up to poke people. We learned about disgusting things that you would never even imagine a human being wanting to do to another human being. And I had to write it all down. I was left beyond speechless that I said, why? I don't get it. But I'm just finding out now for all the times that you talked about things. And so my uncle pulls me aside and he basically says that, you know, Grandpa has dementia. And the stage that he's in, he's reflecting over the past like it happened yesterday. So be careful, because he is going to be absorbed in all of this like he relived it yesterday. And it's traumatizing enough. So that's why this story came the way it was. It was kind of my fault that I almost felt like I opened Pandora's box. But because family and history, and like I said earlier, everything that a person goes through in their life it has meaning and it has value. If not to them because it was insignificant at the time, it could mean a tremendous amount to somebody else. Mm-hmm. And you learn from everything. So that's how that happened. And he is now in the seventh stage of dementia. So we try to keep him actually away from talking about what happened during World War II.
13: Mm-hmm, mm-hmm.
3: But basically, you know, it was him, it was my instigating him to tell me more. I wanted to know more. I was hungry to know more because he experienced it. Therefore, I felt compelled to know and experience it, or at least as best as I could.
2: Now, Fawn, in addition to being a loving granddaughter, you're a mother, you have a couple of children, you're also a doctoral student in psychology. Did that interest in mental health, do you think some of that dates back to your engagement with your grandfather and some of the mental health challenges that he faced as a result of his military service?
3: Yes, definitely. So much so that I basically formulated a research proposal that demonstrates the need to protect, support, and then retrain all military service personnel to avoid the likes of what my grandfather has experienced with PTSD, because they need to be demilitarized. They need to know how to function as a civilian again, where what they've seen, which no civilian can relate to, they need to know how to reprocess it to live healthy. And treatment that PTSD does not rear its head, 70 years down the road, mm-hmm. because they have, you know, research has showed that PTSD does actually do things to your amygdala, and it does, you know, your hippocampus, and your these structures in your brain are literally altered because your mind doesn't know how to process what you've just experienced.
2: Wow, wow.
3: So, yes, it has.
2: No, I mean, this is powerful stuff, and I'll tell you, I'm inspired, and I think my listeners in general are inspired, because here, Fawn, you're not just a storyteller, you're not just a co-author, but you're putting these things that you've seen so powerfully in your own family to work in your own life. And I know it's not just being a doctoral student in psychology. You're also a volunteer in the Veterans Affairs system, right?
3: Yes. I volunteer at the VA in Lyons, New Jersey. And it's with a program that's called No Veteran Dies Alone, which allows me to sit at the bedside of a veteran that wishes company, so they aren't alone. And it's a hospice unit. I feel very honored and proud to give back in any capacity that I possibly can with individuals that have sacrificed a great deal. But unfortunately, since the COVID-19 has entered the state of New Jersey, volunteer services were cut because they want to basically protect the patients and the staff, which is something that's obvious.
2: Yeah, I mean, it's amazing the intersection of things that we're talking about. So we're talking about issues of trauma. And again, in Indian country, whether a person's tuning in and they've experienced discrimination, they've experienced mistreatment, they've experienced historical trauma, whether they've been on the front lines, many Native Americans, you're probably aware, Fawn, have served their country, served our nation in the military, whether they're dealing with PTSD from combat experience. People are hearing the story. And those who are not Native who are tuning in, even if they've never been on the front lines, we're talking about a shared experience that all of us go through difficult times, challenging times. Those things can traumatize us. They can cause us to give up. There are people that end up taking their own lives. There are others that, in spite of the challenges, seem to thrive, seem to grow stronger, seem to have greater resolve and greater purpose. Your grandfather came back from that ordeal. Did I understand correctly he was not married when he left for overseas?
3: No, he was married. He was married. So what happened was when he was in boot camp, his mother would keep calling Howie home through the Red Cross. And you're only allowed so many furloughs. So what happened was he was actually demoted thanks to his brother and his mother. And then it was during the last furlough, December 11th, 1943. My grandmother said, let's just get married. She had everything she planned, but they restructured everything and they got married. So before he shipped out overseas, because he left out of Camp Edwards, Massachusetts, he left March 10th.
2: Wow. Now, there's more to this family dynamic than we appreciated earlier. So what is this about someone getting demoted? Was that your grandfather?
3: Oh, yeah. Oh, yeah. He was penalized and subjected to a lot of things because of the way he was. He was a small man packed into, you know, he shot out a very large package. Let's put it that way. He had a lot to defend, but he was very honorable. He is very honorable. But basically their stories, and of course they're in the book, but

0: Also, if your good deeds weren't seen in front of somebody, then they weren't seen, which also really irritated me about, you know, even the fight with the Army Review Board. I mean, there's so much to his story. It's like chock full of amazing things that, once again, you can apply to so many events in a person's life. And I just felt it necessary to not only document them, but also to research more, because there are other families that have gone through this also. It's not just mine. Mm-hmm. And it's not just, you know, it's not just my grandfather.
1: One of the things, Fawn, that is really touching me is how uncivil we've become in society, how we don't realize the stories of people. Here we're talking about your grandfather, Daniel Altman, and the book that you wrote together, From Omaha Beach to Nuremberg. But there's heroes all around us. That hero might be a widow who, you know, raised her five children. It may be that elder, that tribal elder, who maybe you don't know all that well, but you see him every now and then on the reservation, and you don't know their story. You don't know the kind of sacrifices they went through. And sometimes it's easy to minimize people, to put people down, if we don't know where they've been. And I really hear in this story a story about kind of every man, every person, and trying to really understand where they've been.
0: Yes, and it's also to connect families. I mean, it is imperative that kids learn from their parents. The parents have to, you know, if you're lucky enough to have your grandparents, sit down and listen. Be present with each conversation. Live in the moment with them. Learn their experiences. I mean, it's as simple as, like, everybody congregates around the kitchen. Most people that I know always congregate around food. And whatever the talking points are, I mean, that's your family's personality. That's your family's character. It's the heritage. It's the legacy. And if those don't transcend down, then they're lost. And it only diminishes the value of what the family truly was to start with. So I'm just hoping that, you know, by me documenting his story and getting it out there, not only will kids have another resource to go to in terms of learning history, but also that, you know, people could walk alongside someone and, you know that they're not alone. Mm-hmm, you know, mm-hmm. Family feuds and things like that. Nobody's alone. Everybody goes through something. It's just how you manage it.
1: Well, Fawn, so much powerful stuff. I know you got some amazing content that we're going to share in our final segment. We do have to step away just briefly. You're listening to Fawn Zwickel, co-author of From Omaha Beach to Nuremberg. We will be back with our final segment right after this.
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3: Welcome back to our final segment of today's edition of American Indian Living. I'm Dr. David DeRose. My guest, Fawn Zwickel. She is co-author, along with her grandfather, Daniel Altman, of a book called From Omaha Beach to Nuremberg, A Memoir of World War II Combat and the International Military Tribunal. Fawn, we've been talking about this amazing story, just some chapters of it in the life of your father, grandfather, Daniel, and we've been drawing lessons, things that relate to our own challenges, the people around us, and having a regard for folks that sometimes we've not appreciated. I think one of the hardest things in hearing about your grandfather's story is just to realize his sense of duty, his sacrifice, and yet often not even regarded by his own family. That had to be hard for him.
4: Yes, it was. And it was kind of something that was, when he got home from service and was honorably discharged, it was swept under the rug, and he basically got on with his life. He let them be who they were, because that's who they were. There was no changing them. And he knew who he was, and he knew who and what he sacrificed to be and come back and to make something of himself.
3: You know, Fawn, so many times we hear these stories about PTSD, and I know you and I have talked in more detail than you've shared on air about how there's no question in your mind as a doctoral student in psychology that your grandfather did indeed have PTSD. We hear stories so many times about these tragic endings, whether it's suicide or other things, just dropping off the radar screen, divorce, family problems, and individuals with this condition. Yet your grandfather, in spite of going through, I mean, really all these horrific things, and not just the battle that he saw, but also having to go through the records of his countrymen, his fellow Jews, and how they were treated, and then coming back to a family that didn't appreciate him. I mean, it's almost like a story, like you say, well, boy, if I'm sitting here complaining today about how people are treating me, I got it easy. I mean, is that, did you walk away with that feeling at any time?
4: Everybody has triggers. And I know that he expressed to me his trigger when he got home, basically, was that he remembered what a doctor told him, that, you know, if he's going to wake up every night and he's going to have sweats, be nauseous, and have all the symptoms of PTSD, because he can't forget anything that happened, he has to learn to calm the triggers down, and he had to basically do it himself. But basically, he, because of that generation, because of the way the generation was, they never talked about it. Hmm. So again, I feel like I'm the one that brought up the ghost from the past. But if it weren't for me and the love that I have for, you know, researching and investigating and asking questions, I used to say there's never a dumb question, but I do know that there's a way to reiterate a question until you get the answer that you're looking for. And that mm-hmm. makes you feel like, okay, I'm complete now. So I feel like this book was an outlet and a closure for him on many levels. And I'm hoping that people that read it will hear it in the way it was told.
3: So it's obvious, and you've shared this with us, that the story of your grandfather has impacted you personally. It's shaped your role as a doctoral student in psychology. It's inspired you to be a volunteer in the VA service. It's no doubt affected your family as well. Is that safe to say?
4: yes, it's very safe to say. You know, history is, it's always great when it's learned through your family. And yes, everything that my grandfather's been through has, it's been a domino effect. Everybody in my family has been affected. But the wonderful thing is, the more people that talk about it within our family, that obviously, you know, lets other people outside of our nucleus know and hear about stories, then that's how something is, you know, remembered, and it resonates with people, and it makes them stronger, it makes them prouder, it makes them honored and fight for things, because, you know, why give up if you're so close to the end game? Finish the game. Get it done.
3: Fawn, you know, speaking of that giving up, we have not talked about this, and it may not have been something your grandfather ever shared. Maybe he never went down this path, but there are so many people who go through, whether it's personal mistreatment, whether it's the scars of PTSD, whether it's seeing combat and then bringing that back home, whether it's dealing with racism, and they contemplate taking their life. Did your grandfather ever share getting close to just throwing in the towel on the whole deal, the whole business of living?
4: He did. From what my grandmother told me, he did. And it wasn't until they had my mom, who was the first of three, that he was just, he was surprised he even thought about giving up. When she came in the picture, everything, it was the game changer for him.
3: Wow.
4: But obviously the way he reacts is different. It's, everybody's situation is different. But, you know, he didn't have someone to talk to. There was no doubt. My grandmother was not very sympathetic nor understanding, because how could she be, right? She'd never experienced nearly a fraction of what he'd seen. But basically, he fought. He was a fighter, but that's a generational thing. And I'm really hoping that our generation will see and learn and finally, you know, take on some, I don't know, like some gumption and some strength and courage to finally say, you know what, we can do this too. This is in our heritage. It's in our DNA as Americans to be strong, be powerful, and enable us to, you know, make a brighter future, a better future. But, you know, to throw in the towel and to give up, there's always another way. That last result, or it's over. Mm-hmm. So is that you're out? Is that what you really want for yourself and for your family and what you want to leave behind? So there are some people that have that ability to reach out, and there are others that need a little help. So please reach out, and you're the one that's got to take that initiative. If you don't, then nobody's ever going to know. So just like relating back to my grandfather's story, if I didn't ask and if I didn't keep going and going and be persistent, I don't think I ever would have found the answers to nearly half the things I've discovered through my research or through just questioning him and asking. And he was happy. He was so happy at the beginning to even talk about it at the length that he did.
3: Fawn, I hear several applications to what you're sharing. One is, if someone's tuning in today and they feel like things are looking hopeless, look for a place to give you meaning and purpose. It may not be a child coming into the family as it was with your grandfather, but something to focus your energies, to give you hope, to give you meaning, give you purpose. I hear that coming through loud and clear. But I hear another dimension too, and that is the power that there is in just reaching out. And I heard you making that plea to my listeners, and really to the world. If you're going through difficult times, it's all right. In fact, it's healthy to ask for help. Tell us a little bit more about that.
4: You know what? Pride is a very damning thing. It can be wonderful, but it also is very damning. And, you know, we all know somebody that is so prideful and so unable to look past themselves that they are, you know, sometimes even too good to ask for help because they want to figure it out on their own. We can't all be perfect. We can't all reach that. So if you've reached that point, don't let your pride get in the way of what can make you great.
3: Fawn, I so appreciate what you've been sharing on today's show, and I know my listeners do as well. I hope that you've heard that last plea from Fawns Wickel, and that is no matter what you're dealing with today, no matter what challenges you're facing, there are better times ahead. You don't know what you're going to miss out on if you do something rash today. It doesn't necessarily mean there's a child coming your way. That might be more scary than anything, but there is. There is hope, and there is purpose, and there is meaning. And whether you find that in a creator, whether you find that in community, whether you find it by sharing your stories that others need to hear, wow, I am so glad that Daniel was able to pass on those stories to you. They've touched us all. Fawn, as we wind up, if someone wants to pick up the book, give us the name of the book again and where they can purchase it.
4: Sure. It's From Omaha Beach to Nuremberg, a memoir of World War II combat and the International Military Tribunal. And you all can get it at Amazon.com, Barnes & Noble, or McFarland Publishing. And you can reach out to us on Facebook. It's Omaha to Nuremberg. And we'd be glad to, you know, answer any questions and just talk if you want. I encourage all posting.
3: Thanks so much, Fawn. Again, From Omaha Beach to Nuremberg, keep that in mind whether you're looking for the book or on Facebook, and you can connect with Fawn Zwickel. I'm Dr. David DeRose. Hopefully today's show has helped you appreciate the heritage that you have in your family, in your tribe, in your community. Hopefully it helps you realize that you are special and that you've got a future. Hang in there. For all of us at American Indian Living, indeed I am Dr. David DeRose, and as always, I'm wishing you the very best of health.

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1: Here's a good bit of advice from Mark chapter 3, beginning in verse 1. Listen to what it says. And he entered the synagogue again, and a man was there who had a withered hand. And they watched him closely, whether he would heal him on the Sabbath, so that they might accuse him. Now, be honest with me for just a second. Have you ever been a little unfair in your scrutiny of other people? After all, there is this natural tendency we have to turn against people we don't like and hold them to a tougher standard than we hold ourselves. Is it possible that you've judged the work from the guy in the next cubicle a little harshly just because you don't like him? Or do you have a tendency to write off some people's suggestions just because they rub your fur the wrong way? I have to admit it, if I'm really honest, that I've done it. And then you come across a passage like this one in Mark's Gospel, where you find the religious leaders of the day doing it to Jesus. They're actually watching his every move, just hoping he does something they can hang him with. It's hard to imagine, isn't it? Sinful human beings, mere creatures in God's universe, scrutinizing the actions of the Lord of the Sabbath day, desperately hoping to catch him breaking one of God's commandments. It kind of makes you wonder what really lies behind the spirit of criticism. Whose voice are we listening to when we carefully dissect the actions of people we don't like, secretly hoping to catch them doing something wrong? If these people could do it to Jesus, I'm pretty sure you and I are capable of doing it to each other. And I'm sure that the people in Jesus' day actually thought they had a perfect right to do it. Well, they were dead wrong. And that tells me that we should be a little careful too. Just remember what Jesus says in Matthew chapter 7, verse 2. For with what judgment you judge, you will be judged. And with the measure you use, it will be measured back to you. Now that's pretty serious business. According to the Bible, Jesus will serve as the judge of all the earth. And you've got to wonder how hard it's going to be to find the faults in these critics' lives when the tables are turned. The lesson for us today is really clear. If we want to walk in the footsteps of Jesus, we need to practice generosity in our opinion of other people. Give someone the benefit of the doubt. Put yourself in their shoes before you form an opinion. After all, unless you happen to be all-knowing, you just might be wrong. And that's a better way to live.

It was the deadliest one-day battle in American military history. And yet it should not have been. It could have been the end of the Civil War. Almost 23,000 men were killed or wounded at the Battle of Antietam on September 17, 1862. Poor leadership and indecision that day on the part of Union General George McClellan saw the Civil War drag on for another 31 months. There are times for decisive action. Elijah called the people of Israel to a decision, saying, "If the Lord be God, follow him. But if Baal, then follow him." Jesus called fishermen to follow him. He also said, "Come to me, all ye that labor and are heavy laden. If anyone thirst, come to me and drink." Jesus calls you to a decision. If you're dragging your feet, waiting, hesitating, wait no more. You don't have time for waiting, and there's no need to. There's never a better time to come to Jesus than now. John Bradshaw, It Is Written.

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If you could go with me back to where I started from,

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Just an old

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1: How can you go into homes to hunt down and persecute? Isn't that against the law?
2: So is what the followers of Jesus are doing against the law, the civil and the religious law.
1: But why persecute them? You don't persecute other religions, even paganism or devil worship. Why are you especially opposed to the believers of Jesus?
2: You wouldn't understand.
1: Do you?
2: These people fight against our God, our temple, and us. They commit blasphemy. And the scriptures definitely condemn blasphemers to death by stoning.
1: Yes, true blasphemers, after a fair and legal trial.
2: Are you saying that the trial of Stephen wasn't legal and fair?
1: Legally, the Roman authorities should approve of all such deaths, should they not?
2: There wasn't time for that.
1: Or did some money change hands?
2: Are you accusing our temple priests and rulers of bribery?
1: I am saying that they are not hiding as much as they think they are. People aren't as gullible as the temple authorities would wish.
2: Annas and Caiaphas and the rest of the rulers approve, so why should you mind what I do?
1: It is none of my affair whatsoever. But you yourself just said that you were secretly convinced that Stephen was honored by God. Now, if he actually was, then you are working against God, not for him. You wouldn't want this. I know you well enough to know you are sincere. Just be sure which side you're on. That's all I ask.
2: The priesthood was ordained by God to be of the tribe of Levi. What other evidence is needed to know that I am on the right side?
1: The high priest is appointed by the Roman governor. Is the Roman governor God?
2: You women...